It's 1 o'clock. Next up, brought to you by Putumayo, it's Putumayo World Music. 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

Hello, everybody. Welcome to the Putumayo World Music Hour, a musical journey around the globe. And today we'll explore the rich musical tapestry of España. I'm Rosalie Howarth, and Spain is one of the most dynamic, energetic music centers of the world. Each region has its own special flavor. The flamenco music of Andalusia evolved through the interplay of Arabic, Gypsy, Jewish, and Spanish musical traditions. Catalonia is a melting pot of Mediterranean influences. Its largest city, Barcelona, is home to the mestizo, or mixed musical movement, which brings together Latin rhythms, Gypsy rumba, reggae, jazz, and flamenco. Madrid, the capital, reverberates with the sounds of rock and pop. The Basque Country and Galicia offer a Celtic flavor. And throughout, the flamenco guitar accents some of Europe's most lovely voices. We'll start with a tango called Negro Vielo by the band Aquitamhe.

Known as the Elvis of Rumba Catalana, that was Barcelona's Perret. His gaudy stage outfits helped earn him the nickname, but he's also been a pioneer in blending flamenco with Cuban rhythms and rumba, all delivered with his suave and sophisticated air. Para poder olvidarla, to be able to forget her, is on the collection España. Our next singer, Bebe, is one of Spain's fastest rising young stars. She has a sweet, youthful voice, but she's known for her feminist lyrics and somewhat androgynous looks. The acoustic Revolvió is from Pafuera Telarañas.

0: los besos que me das. Me he vuelto loco por los besos que te doy. Saben a poco.
1: Known for humorous lyrics and a fun, upbeat sound, that was Burguitos, the brainchild of Fernando Burgos. He's also a talented actor and painter. You'll find Por los besos que me das, for the kisses that you give me, on the España collection. We'll be back with more of the music of Spain, from the orange groves of Valencia to the Moorish architecture of Barcelona, in just a moment. You can see the list of songs and artists and leave us any comments or suggestions at putumayo.com. That's spelled PUTUMAYO.com.
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1: It's the music of España today on the Putumayo World Music Hour. I'm Rosalie Howarth with Pau Donés, a Renaissance man who has become one of Spain's most popular artists. Before pursuing music full-time, he worked as a bellboy, a bank teller, waiter, concert promoter, and model, among other jobs. He's better known, though, as Jarabe de Palo. And you can hear his mix of rock, blues, and reggae with flamenco and Cuban son in Depende, or It Depends.

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You have just heard Jacqueline Dupre on the violin cello, accompanied by the English Chamber Orchestra, playing Haydn's Cello Concerto No. 1 in C major. We move on to Cacciatorian, Concerto for Flute and Orchestra, the flute played by James Galway, who is accompanied by the Philharmonia Orchestra, conducted by Eduardo Mata.

You're listening to Opus 22, the classical program. You have just heard James Galway on the flute, accompanied by the Philharmonia Orchestra playing Cacciatorian's Concerto for Flute and Orchestra. Now we move on to our number four for this program, the last piece, Edvard Grieg, An Idris Dance from Peer Gynt, played by the Radio Orchestra of Berlin, conducted by Franz Richter.

This is the classical program, Opus 22. You have just heard the Radio Orchestra of Berlin playing Anitra's Dance from Peer Gynt by Edvard Grieg. And that brings to an end today's session of Opus 22, coming to you from Planet Media. I'm Ivan Hansen. Thank you for listening.

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1: This is Simply Nourish, empowering women through menopause and beyond. I am your host, Brenda Bickerstaff. Join me and my guests for an inspiring conversation about how they survived and thrived during this important new chapter of life. Kia ora and welcome to Simply Nourish, empowering women through menopause and beyond. With Matariki upon us, I've been reflecting on how differently women can experience menopause, not just physically, but emotionally, culturally, and socially too. So much of the conversation around menopause has traditionally focused on the symptoms, the treatments, and simply getting through it. But for many women, there's also something much deeper sitting underneath this stage of life. Identity, wisdom, connection, visibility, and the way aging itself is understood. Today we're exploring these ideas through the lens of rahinitanga and wahine Māori well-being and the way culture and connection can shape the journey through menopause. I'm incredibly honoured to be joined by Dr. Tanya Herrera, a respected wahine toa, researcher, educator, the director of Horora Māori and Equity at Sexual Wellbeing Aotearoa. Tanya has spent many years working to improve cultural care and health outcomes for Māori communities and was recently named among Aotearoa's top 100 Māori leaders. Tanya, tēnā koutou and welcome.
2: Kia ora. Well, thank you very much. That was all a bit much.
1: and I'll also add she's very humble. Very, very, very, very humble. But you deserve all the accolades.
2: Oh, thank you. Kia ora, thank you.
1: Before we dive deeper into the conversation, I thought it would be lovely for us both to have a little bit of a few questions from our own experiences and perspectives as women. Mm-hmm. And I thought we could share a few of our thoughts. So I've got some questions and

0: can sort of maybe 15, 20 second, like a quick fire.
1: Yeah, sure. Okay. Sounds fun.
0: So first question, do you think women grow stronger with age?
1: Oh, I think my first initial reaction is absolutely, but there is context around that. Yeah.
0: And I totally agree with you because I think, yes, we do, but some women don't realise that they can.
1: Yeah.
0: What is something about ageing that you appreciate more now than you did when you were younger?
1: Actually, those aunties and tawa that I looked at when I was younger, I appreciate them so much more now that I'm hurtling towards that sort of stage of my life.
0: Yeah. I can recall, I think what I appreciate more is how fast time goes.
1: Yeah.
0: And I remember when I was about 16 and I was going to turn 30 in the year 2000 and I thought, oh, 30, so I'm old. Now I'm closer to 80 than 30. So It puts it in perspective, doesn't it?
1: Yeah, it does. And also I think about the power of work and service that those women were doing when I was just swanning around in my 20s, you know, it's phenomenal.
0: When you look at a strong wahine in your life, what is a trait you see tying them all together?
1: Strength, humbleness, and a innate feeling to serve. Service was always a key part of those wahine, if I think about that.
0: Yeah, because when I look back at it too, or look at really strong wahine, I see connection, really strong connection between wahine, because they want to lift each other up. And, final one. What's one message you'd love midlife women to hear more often?
1: You are strong.
0: Yeah, I'll take that. And also I say invest more time in yourself so they can become strong.
1: Yeah.
0: I want to dive a little bit more into your background, Tanya, if that's okay, and see how your journey has come to the spot you're at now.
1: Sure.
0: So the floor is yours. Where do you start?
1: Oh, well, ko Tania huri aho, he uri o naitahu nga te mutunga ki wharikauri. And, you know, that's where I start. That's my whakapapa. So I whakapapa to Naitahu, Ngāi Tua Huriri, which is out at Tuahiwi, just in North Canterbury, and also to the Chatham Islands on my dad's side. And then on my mother's side, I have whakapapa into England, like lots of people, and England and, you know, the British Isles, really. So, yeah.
0: Nice. And so you're a Christchurch lass?
1: Oxford.
0: Oh, sorry.
1: Yeah, there's a defined...
0: Yes, okay.
1: So I grew up in Oxford, so I had a rural upbringing, which I'm very thankful for.
0: Yeah, wonderful. And your first career point of call was?
1: Gosh, I went straight into university, straight out of school. So I was first in whānau to go to university. Went to the University of Canterbury, bumbled my way through a Bachelor of Arts and then did some various jobs, did a bit of travelling and then realised that actually I really loved caring and decided that I would come back and do a nursing degree, which I did here at Ara. And then I went on to do postgraduate study, a Master's in Public Health and then a PhD through the University of Otago, which brought me to where I am right now and with that qualifications sort of side of things. But whānau-wise, you know, I was the baby of the family. I was the loudest in the family and that continues today.
0: And with the nursing, what made you want to progress more into sort of the academia side of it?
1: I sort of fell into it a little bit. I was I started a master's in public health, and in that master's you do a paper. Then it was called 709, and it was around whole water Māori. And I met a woman called Suzanne Pitama, who has since become a friend and a colleague. And Suze was a fabulous teacher, just engaging, funny, and you just wanted to glean everything you could from her, and I did, and I'm really thankful for that. So, and she tapped me on the shoulder actually because I was hapū with my first child, so she knew, because at that stage I was working in a whole water Māori, kaupapa Māori

0: provider here in Ōtautahi, and she knew I'd be going on maternity leave, and so she tapped me on the shoulder and said, hey, do you want to come and work at the Māori Indigenous Health Institute at the University of Otago and be a lecturer? And I was like, actually, yeah, that'd be cool. So that's how it began.
1: And you've moved into, well, you've got a few hats,
0: yep,
1: we might say, but being a menopause show,
0: yeah,
1: you've moved into the menopause space.
0: Yeah, so I'm
1: part of.
0: I work for Sexual Wellbeing Aotearoa, which was previously known as Family Planning, and part of that role, so I'm the director of Hauora Māori and Equity, and I've been there for, gosh, it'll be coming up almost 3 years, and over that time it's gone through a rebrand, and we've also recognised a gap sort of in how we talk about menopause, and so we started up Menopause Wellbeing as an offshoot of Sexual Wellbeing Aotearoa. And if you've looked on the website, it looks very different to many, many menopause spaces and places, which we're very proud of. Mm. So that's how we moved into it. But my background has always been thinking about health inequities and access, and particularly access for wahine Māori. So I worked, started up a wahine Māori service here in Ōtautahi when I came out of my nursing training. So yeah, it has always been a part of my journey. Did my training at some of my training at Family Planning. So yeah, it was a closing of the loop, and I still work at the university as well.
1: Mm. I want to definitely dive more deeper into the cultural, the equity. Do you find that now you've seen the gap with the menopause area for women? How's that been taken? Has it been embraced?
0: Look, I think that there is a larger sort of context around how Māori are viewed in the system. Mm-hmm. And for us, it was really important that our front-facing, I guess, image for menopause wellbeing was that all women go through this time and all women have their own context, or people that have a uterus go through menopause as well, and that actually we need to be able to show them there is a space and place for them to walk through this journey with others. So that was really important for us, and it's something that we hadn't seen before.
1: Is it mainly focused on your wahine Māori?
0: Kyle, it's for everybody.
1: Yeah,
0: nice. Yeah, yeah. It's just that, you know, I don't know if you've noticed, but a lot of menopause spaces and places look a certain way, and we really wanted to debunk that right from the beginning. And so if you see on our Menopause Wellbeing website, we have a raft of wahine that are represented on that website. We have wahine that live with a disability. We have a person with a uterus that's going through menopause. We have wahine Māori, you know, so we have non-Māori, we have Pacific, you know, so that was really important for us to demonstrate that actually lots of people go through menopause, and that often those aren't recognised in our system. So that was a really important part of menopause wellbeing and the design of that service.
1: Nice. So I was reading about Rahinitanga,
0: mm-hmm,
1: which is often translated as menopause. But as I understand it, the Māori concept is much more beautiful than just that meaning, you know, which the meaning is the sort of the end of menstruation. It's so Rahinitanga is actually about stepping into a time of wisdom, elderhood and leadership, which I think is absolutely beautiful.
0: Mm.
1: So when you hear this word, Rahinitanga, what does it evoke for you personally? And how does that energy shift in a conversation if you take on that meaning?
0: Yeah, I think it's important to, you know, so Ruahinitanga is the concept, and it has been picked up around, you know, translated into menopause, but also it sits within a wider context of mana wahine. And mana wahine is actually honouring the role of wahine throughout the reproductive lifespan, if you like, and honouring those transitions through

0: that lifespan, and it's really based in, traditionally, it's based in pūrākau and histories around the roles of women and how women were very critical to the start of humanity. And if you think about it within that context, women have always been visible. Women have always had roles and responsibilities, and women have always been at the centre. So, yeah, for me, that's what that term conveys. And when I think about Ruahinitanga, I think about those taua and those aunties that have gone before me who have stood in their mana wahine and have been unwavering.
1: Fiercely, some of them.
0: Unwavering, but for good reason.
1: Yeah.
0: Because of inequities, because of lack of visibility, and actually just standing firm. And they have been wahine that I've learnt so much from. So, yeah, that's what I think about when I think about Ruahinitanga. Mm. And, you know, there's a lot of knowledge around the space that others carry. So there's a lot of, you know, I guess Māori academics that are doing lots and lots of beautiful work in this space. Yeah.
1: Do you think that whole concept can become more sort of, do I use the word mainstream? Where, because often when we think of menopause, we think of decline, where Ruahinitanga is almost like growth again.
0: Yeah.
1: And we need to embrace more of that than, hey, we're aging, let's, what can we fix?
0: Yeah. I mean, I think it's really important that we ensure that we don't romanticise, you know, because actually wahine Māori still go through symptoms. Mm-hmm. It's just that there's a lack of access into services that recognise Ruahinitanga. And so we have to ensure that wahine Māori have access to all of those, I guess, technologies that support our wellbeing physically, but we do so in a way and in an environment that understands that for us it isn't a decline, it's the next phase. Yeah.
1: It's interesting. I just had a question here and I'm thinking, well, I've probably answered all of this. But when wahine connect with the concept of mana wahine, they reclaim their status as trusted leaders. What kind of shift do you see in their confidence or how they handle their health?
0: I don't think mana wahine is ever lost.
1: Okay.
0: So every wahine Māori stands in mana wahine. And as a concept, like it's a critical methodology. We've currently got Waitangi Tribunal claim under mana wahine and the loss of that within our colonial construct of Māori woman. So no wahine Māori loses their mana. That is the important thing. It is actually what is the, I guess, the environmental influence of structures and systems that causes wahine to be invisible.
1: Yeah.
0: I don't know if that answered your question.
1: Absolutely. Absolutely it did. And then there's so much to unpack in what you just said.
0: Sorry about that.
1: Hey, not a problem.
0: I told you I'd be a problem child.
1: Oh, we've always got to have one in the family, don't we? Okay. So let's take it back. And so you mentioned earlier that how all women, if they have a uterus, we all experience menopause, but we all experience different systems and different treatments of these symptoms. In the conversations and the work that you've been involved in, what are some of the raw, real experiences wahine are sharing with you about this stage of life for them?
0: Well, I mean, it's more about access. Mm-hmm. So it's not necessarily different treatments, because actually we know best practice. It's more about the ability to access best practice. And the more options that are available and the more places where wahine see themselves, the more likely they are to, I guess, feel safe to go there. And I think that's one of the most important things, is that wahine Māori have the ability to have options. You know, menopause has been commercialised quite substantially, and that comes at a cost. And so for me, it's really important that actually

0: we ensure that all wahine have an ability to go and seek the support that they need in a way that they, you know, and that support comes in and is packaged up in a way that actually resonates with them. That's really important for me.
1: You said that menopause is very commercialised now, which I agree with, because now anyone can put something on a label and suddenly it's a treatment, it's a cure, it's something. You talk about commercialising menopause and access and funding towards it, and the inability. What does that look like to you? Is that what's on the shelves, or is it more than that?
0: Oh, look, I think it's a systemic issue. You know, I think that, sweet, go for it, you know. If you can get some pūtea and put it together, then I think absolutely, but not at the expense of wahine not being able to access basic care if they need it. You know, if a wahine is really struggling, however, they can't access primary care for a variety of reasons, where do they go? And for me, that is, and that's just not, that's not just a menopause issue, that's a health system issue. And the generational underfunding of women's health globally is a huge issue. And globally, menopause is becoming commercialised. So for good or for bad, whatever that looks like, you know, it can work for good, it can be bad, but actually it is the generational underfunding of women's health globally that is the bigger issue.
1: And in some of my work I'm doing now, I can actually see there are women putting their hand up and really fighting for more resources and funding, et cetera, to go into women's health, because we are so different.
0: Yeah.
1: Because so much testing has been done on men.
0: Yeah.
1: And it's through their lens that they see, oh, this will be fine.
0: Well, it's funny you should say that, because, you know, traditionally within, you know, large studies, the cohort that was always studied was men. The cohort that's always referenced in baseline characteristics tables is male. So essentially we've been invisible in science for so long, and if it wasn't for, you know, staunch female scientists and staunch advocates for women's health globally, we would remain invisible. Because if you think about the colonial construct of women's health, it's grin and bear it.
1: Yeah.
0: There's even sort of, you know, there's sayings about, you know, grin and bear it. I won't say the other saying.
1: That's
0: the family show.
1: Yeah.
0: But, you know, that is the colonial construct and the, I guess, the patriarchal construct that we have had for generations. So looking at Indigenous perspectives frees us up to celebrate wahine in that space.
1: And we will go into a bit more detail about the equity, but just slightly left field of that, when you look at Indigenous cultures worldwide, if you do you feel wahine Māori are more fortunate than some?
0: Oh, I think that...
1: Or we can't compare?
0: No, there's no comparison. And I think that it's important to recognise that all Indigenous cultures stand in their mana. And if you really look at the role of women in many Indigenous cultures, that is where the similarities lie. They are the centre of the whānau unit. They are the carers. They are the knowledge holders. They are the carriers of the next generation. And that is across all Indigenous cultures. Like, I love it when I go, you know, within an Aboriginal and First Nations construct, you know, they have women's business. The art shows women's business, and it's so cool. So, yeah, there's a lot to learn from Indigenous cultures and the way that they view wahine.
1: Yeah. And with the whole male perspective on health, often that just gets rubbed out, doesn't it? Mm-hmm. The wahine perspective.
0: Yeah. Well, yes. But, well, we are very fortunate within Aotearoa that we have many, many staunch advocates for women's health. You know, right back to Kate Shepherd, if you like.
1: Yeah.
0: So it's, in a way,

by Dame Whina Cooper, the work that she did with the Māori Women's Welfare League, you know, the work that they did decades ago to support and āwhi young women and their families has been, you know, has been

0: Sri Lanka, all parts of India, Fiji. So it is become like Ramayana. Ramayana itself, it is all about, you know, people coming together. Banar Sena saath mein aate hain, Insan saath mein aate hain, Gandharv saath mein aate hain, Rakshas saath mein aate hain. Toh isi tarah se ye jo hamara Ramayana hai, it has got people from all over India getting together. Aur isme se, you'd be surprised, kuch kuch logo ko toh like Hindi baat aate hue, they don't even know. Didn't even know how to talk in Hindi. 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
1: The following program is a repeat. 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
6: Yes, magandang gabi, Barbie.
7: Yes, magandang araw po.
6: Ay, araw.
7: Gabi po, gabi.
6: Yeah, gabi na.
7: So.
6: At para sa ating mga kababayan around the globe, kahit saang barangay kayo naroroon ngayong gabi, isang magandang hapunan sa inyong lahat. 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
6: Yeah, nawala ka last week. Saan ka pumunta? Can you tell us where did you go?
7: So last week, pumunta po yung pamilya ko sa Fiji. So we escaped the winter blast of New Zealand.
6: You escaped the winter, but this coming Thursday and Friday, there will be a lot of snowing just beyond the Canterbury Mountains. Wow.
7: Ooh, wow.
6: I'm so excited. I love winter. I love winter.
7: Really?
6: Yeah.
7: Summer girl pa ako. Ayoko sa lamig.
6: Ah, gano.
7: Pero yes. So, kasama ko po ngayon ang Vice President for Internal Affairs ng Apo Asia NZ. So, Bro Alfie, alohado. Wait, alohado?
6: Alohado.
7: Alohado. Magandang araw po, Tito Alfie.
6: Yeah, magandang araw din. And, I've been missing you actually last week. At ako lang nag-iisa dito and I tackle all again.

0: one that we supposed to do previously na nag-close ang ating programa. But yeah, sanay naman ako sa nagsosolo. So what's up for today?
1: So today po, we're gonna talk about the fundraising movie night for Apple Asia NZ. So my fundraiser activity po ang Apple Asia NZ at maaari po bang ikwento nyo ang fundraiser sa mga listeners natin.
0: But yes, pagpasensyahan natin si Barbie, but you know why si Barbie? She's having difficulty in pronouncing the Filipino dialect. Yan ang weakness ni Barbie. But sa akin naman, nahirapan din ako magkwento o magsalita or gamit ng Tagalog na language, na dialect. 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Ma-okay yun. So, anyway, to correct it, the pronunciation of Apusians.
1: Oh!
0: Apusians. So,
1: Apusians.
0: That is Alpha Phi Omega, South Island Alumni Association, New Zealand. So, yan ang organization that we are holding it here. And regarding sa fundraisers, we are supporting a lot of organizations, civic organizations around here, just like Blood NZ. Yeah, we are supporting them. We are helping them fundraising. Yung St. John, yeah, na tinutulungan din namin yan sila mag-fundraise. City Mission, tumutulong kami sa kanila. Kumbaga, we are working together with them. So, ang kwan din, ang Halswell Quarry. Ang Halswell Quarry, actually, we had adapted one park. Sa loob ng Halswell's Quarry, may mga different section doon na binubuo ng different nationality. Na mayroon siyang Japanese park, mayroon Korean park, may American park. Anyone can adapt a space there. So we had the Philippines park there, but it's run by the Alpha Phi Omega.
1: Wow, yeah. I didn't know that
0: book. Which is si Tito Eric is a part of this also. Hi, Eric. I know na nakikinig ka ngayon, ha? Si Eric Kolanag. So, yeah. So, ito ang magiging natin ngayong week. So, ang inaano natin is fundraising. Aside from fundraising, magpapalabas tayo ng fundraising activity. Siguro ikaw may maikwento kayo, Barbie.
1: Sige po. So apart from supporting other fundraisers, there Apusians. Sila din po yung mag-organize ng isang fundraising movie night. So it's featuring the screening of Moana live.
0: Yeah.
1: Tapos gaganapin din po to sa Hoyt Cinema sa Riccarton Westfield.
0: Yeah.
1: Yeah. So isa ito pong pakakataon para magsasama-sama ang ating Filipino community, pamilya at mga kaibigan habang sinusuportan ang ating organization.
0: So ang Moana, the Moana movie, this will be live, a live show. Napanood mo ba yung Moana na
1: opo,
0: cartoons?
1: Opo.
0: Yeah.
1: That's why ito po sobrang exciting kasi live siya. So hindi siya cartoon, movie po talaga.
0: And still, it is produced by Disney.
1: Opo.
0: Pictures.
1: Yes.
0: So napakaganda. At ito kasi ay isa sa mga screening. So, this will be your opportunity to have a date with your family because ito ang napili.

if you notice, sometimes there were some people standing in the mall with a kiosk, small kiosk or a table, and then they UNICEF. You could be able to see the SPCA. They're standing there, or yeah.

a similar date in a previous year. And I hope you enjoyed the music that was thus provided. But I'm in the studio again today. The show first comes out tonight at 10 o'clock, live on air at Free FM, and of course is available as a podcast from the station anytime. 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They've got all the instruments and accessories you could want, and they love supporting local music, and I'm delighted that they support Back Porch Bluegrass. Let's get on with it. Saw the news just recently that James Munro, the son of Bill Munro, just died recently in June. Just last month. He was 82 years old, I believe, and I've written that down somewhere and I can't find it where I've written it. Wrote it on the album cover, which I put down beside me. And I saw James Munro and met him when I was in the States in 1971 and had a band, the Midnight Ramblers, and we were playing with the Hamilton County Bluegrass Band at Bean Blossom, Indiana. I've just been reading a book about that that's absolutely fascinating. And James Munro had formed his own band, but he also had played bass and then guitar with his dad, and played some great music, had a wonderful voice, and sad that he's died. He is 82 years old, and he did a wonderful song with Bill Munro called I Haven't Seen Mary in Years, and I dug it out of my collection so that we could play it for you, and I hope you enjoy it. Here's Bill Munro with his son, James Munro. Interesting that we had the Bluegrass Cardinals on, and it was a dad and son in that one too, but Bill and James doing the song I Haven't Seen Mary in Years. Sounds like this.

Oh, very sad song written by Damon Black and sung by James Munro, who just recently passed away. Oh, it's time we had a banjo tune. Here's Herb Peterson from the album Here Today, and he's playing Scruggs' tune called The Foggy Mountain Chimes, in which he gets to do his detuning bit with the Scruggs pigs and does the harmonics in the key of D. It goes like this.

The classic ending on the Foggy Mountain Chime. David Crispin on man, Lynn Jim Buchanan on fiddle, Vince Gill on guitar there, and Herb Peterson playing the banjo. Who was on bass? I forget who was on bass. Emery Gordy Jr. Well, he's played a lot of bass, hasn't he? Another album that I got from my friend Baz was Al Jones, Frank Necessary and the Spruce Mountain Boys. And this is classic 1970s bluegrass. And they based their repertoire on the music from the masters, so to speak, and just played good regular bluegrass. And I'm going to play two tracks from Al Jones and Frank Necessary. Al Jones plays guitar and sings. He loves Jimmy Martin, and you can hear that by the selections. And Frank Necessary plays the banjo, very clear, definitely a 1950s, 60s style banjo player. And I'm just delighted to have this album because I often saw them mentioned and never managed to buy one for myself. So here they are, two tunes, Crying My Heart Out Over You, and much closer to the earlier Flat and Scruggs version than to the later pretty smoothed out Ricky Skaggs version that we might have heard in the 1980s or 90s. And then Jimmy Martin tune called Skip, Hop and Wobble. That sounds like me getting out of bed in the mornings. Not so much of the skip, but the hop and the wobble sort of works these days. As you get older, you tend to do things differently, don't you? All right, let's hear an LP from Al Jones, Frank Necessary and the Spruce Mountain Boys. Crying My Heart Out Over You is the first tune.

hip hop and wobble. It's hard to get all those words out, but that was Al Jones, Frank Necessary and the Spruce Mountain Boys playing some very classic and traditional sounding bluegrass music. Big hello to all the people listening on the Access radio stations throughout New Zealand and throughout Canada and those stations in the USA. Thank you very much for listening on radio, leaving your radio tuned to the station where you'll hear Back Porch Bluegrass. I really appreciate you listening to my take on bluegrass music from way down here in the southwestern Pacific Ocean. We're a long way from anywhere, it seems, and but we've got a lovely country, and I really enjoy being in here. But not to say I didn't enjoy the trips that I made overseas too, to find out how the rest of the world lives, and particularly how they play bluegrass music. My friend from the Hamilton County Bluegrass Band, Alan Rhodes, guitar player, lead singer, superb, and we played all our music together, and he's had some surgery recently, and he's laid low, and he's written some wonderful songs for the band back in the day when we were playing, and he wrote this one while we were living in Sydney, Australia, and making our fortunes there, which we got the living in Australia part right, but we didn't get the making our fortunes part right. But we had a good time, and we made enough money to come home again, which is the main thing, isn't it? But he wrote this great song, which I think is a real beauty, called Old Times. And I hope you enjoy his song.

fade ending, eh? Oh, I always enjoyed the recording we did of that song, recorded at EMI Studios, Sydney, Australia. And we got that old-timey bit in the middle where we sort of closed down all the stereo and just that little piece is just in very old-timey sounding, very dry, no reverb or anything like that, and then it all comes back in the reverb. And I had a friend, a guy who bought one of the albums, came back and said, there's something wrong with my album. It goes funny in the middle of the song. And I had to explain to him the recording technique that we'd used, and I don't think he believed me. But it's a great song. We had a lot of fun playing it. That's for Alan Rhodes. Ah, well, we're up to the third of my albums from Baz today, Country Gazette Out to Lunch. And I wished I had an album of theirs for a long, long time, but never managed to get one. So we're going to hear a couple of tracks from that. The Country Gazette was Roger Bush on bass and vocals, Roland White on mandolin, guitar and vocals, Kenny Wirtz on guitar and vocals, Alan Mundy on banjo, guitar and other instruments. They had a little bit of Al Perkins playing pedal steel and Dave Ferguson playing fiddle. And this is on Flying Fish Records. And the first one we got to play is an instrumental called Out to Lunch, which is great. We had a sort of part-time band in New Zealand here in Hamilton, and we called it Out to Lunch too, because that's what you put the notice on your desk when you said Out to Lunch, and they couldn't find you, and you was down with your friends picking some music. Let's hear the boys play Out to Lunch, and demonstrates the wonderful banjo ability of Al Mundy, and it sounds like this.

some great picking there, and they really knew how to pick those guys, and I hope you enjoyed that. We're going to hear from Irene Kelly now from the album Benny's TV Repair, but it's a lovely gospel song that she finished the album with, written by herself and Bill White, and the band was Brian Sutton on guitar, Adam Steffi on mandolin, Stuart Dunkard on fiddle, Matt Menifee on banjo, and Mark Fain on bass. So it was pretty much a studio band. And she had Brooke Aldridge and Darren Aldridge doing some harmony vocals with her. And the song is our gospel song for the day, and it's called Walk With Me Today. Irene Kelly, let's have a listen to her.

lovely song. That was Irene Kelly there with her studio musicians doing Walk With Me Today. We'll hear the next song from Country Gazette from their album Out to Lunch. And this is a classic one, Sunny Side of the Mountain. This album was recorded 1976. And most bands then sort of wrote a bit of their own material, took music from other genres, but they always included a few straightforward regular bluegrass tunes, and I think you'd have to count Sunny Side of the Mountain as one of those tunes, and I always like those tunes on the album too. And here's Country Gazette with Sunny Side of the Mountain.

Oh, that's Country Gazette, Sunny Side of the Mountain. We've come to the end of Back Porch Bluegrass for another session. I hope you enjoyed the mix of music that I've had here, the different artists, and a few different ones from our regular ones. We'll take it out with a fiddle tune from Kenny Baker, the Brown County Breakdown. I've just been reading about Brown County. That's where Bean Blossom is. Tune in again next week. See you later. Bye.

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4: 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It's episode 736. And what a selection for this week's show. Tracks out of the States, UK, Australia, Nicaragua, Mexico, France. It's another classic Retrospect episode, which we're getting underway in the States, a full set of tracks out of the States. Starting off, this gets a little noisy, this is The Facts of Life.

Yes, you're with Retrospect, episode 736. We kicked off this week with Facts of Life. There's not a lot of information about this band, but they are out of Pennsylvania, just west of the Philadelphia city line. Track that kicked off with a great blast of distortion called I've Seen Darker Nights, released October 1967 on a label called Frana, possibly the only release on that label. Followed them up with a band called Finnegan's Wake, from 1967, released on a label called Discs Coat,

out of the States, A-side of their second 45 from 1967, a track called Situation Sad, which is a cover of a song called La Popée qui fait non by Michel Polnareff, French singer-songwriter. And then The Legends, covering The Shadows of Night track I'm Gonna Make You Mine, also covered by The Cleek and, well, Luke Christie as well. The Legends, I'm Gonna Make You Mine. 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Cheers. Appreciate it. Let's get back into the show. Heading to the UK now for Paul Ritchie and the Crying Shames. Out of Liverpool, Joe Meek production. They were previously just known as the Crying Shames. Debut 45 on Decca in 1966. Couple of other releases called Live on Radio and Television 66, 7-inch EP. So from that, 7-inch 45 RPM EP, actually released in 2019. Here is their cover of The Who's Circles.

was speaking to Normie before the show, and I said, what is going to happen, you know, with everybody leaving, the librettos breaking up, the Playboy's going, Normie going, everybody's going, the Twilight's going to England. And he said, there's a fabulous group, which Normie thinks, and I think too, because we saw them before the show, are going to really be one of the biggest names in Australia, and we'd like you to make them really feel at home. They're very unusual. They're called the Running, Jumping, Standing Still with Doodoo.

0: Got a pretty diverse set, starting off in the UK, Paul, Richie and the Cry and Shames covering The Who's Circles off a 45 RPM EP called Live on Radio and Television 66. Then we went to Australia for RJSS, which is short for The Running, Jumping, Standing Still. Australian rock band formed in August 1966 by some members of The Missing Links. They were together through to 68. So what happened is The Missing Links were over. Guitarist Doug Ford and singer Andy James shifted to Melbourne, decided to form The Running, Jumping, Standing Still, who were described as the new Missing Links. They had quite a few lineup changes, actually, including at the very end of 1966, Andy James, the lead singer, leaving in dramatic fashion after suffering a brain hemorrhage on stage. So we had Diddy Wah Diddy, taken from a TV show called The Go Show, The Running, Jumping, Standing Still. Then back to the UK for a track called Now That We're Through, lifted from the comp called Riot of the Amphetamine Generation. This track, credited for a long time, in fact, still is credited as being by a completely unknown band, but I believe it actually was a band called The Unit 5. I know nothing about them. The Unit 5, or unknown, Now That We're Through. Then back to the States for the Derelicts, D-A-R-E-L-Y-K-S. Obscure 60s band, a rare and highly sought after record called Bad Trip from the Derelicts.
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0: Retrospect. Well, here's an interesting one. Many people know of a band called The Spiders out of the States, a band which featured Alice Cooper. But this goes even earlier. Arizona garage surf band The Laser Beats from 1966, recorded at Arizona Recorders. So two band members, Dennis Dunaway and Neil Smith, would later join The Spiders and they would become Alice Cooper. So here we go, The Laser Beats. This is called Rampage.

0: Welcome to Foundations, a weekly program brought to you by the Reformed Church of Christchurch. Hello, I'm Esther Smith. The Beatitudes are blessings recounted by Jesus in the Sermon on the Mount, given in the Bible book of Matthew. Last week we considered the first of these, "Blessed are the poor in spirit, for theirs is the kingdom of heaven." Here's Hendrik now to help us understand the second beatitude.
1: Blessed are those who mourn. Matthew 5, verse 4. The second blessing, or beatitude, given by Jesus in his Sermon on the Mount is, "Blessed are those who mourn, for they will be comforted." Now this is a strange saying, because it sounds contradictory. How can those who are mourning be blessed? What joy can be found in grief? What happiness can be found in sorrow? This is even stranger to us in our modern world, where all the emphasis is on being happy, living it up, forgetting your troubles, having a good time. Our society is saturated with entertainment and pleasure. The motto of the world today is, "Let's eat, drink, and be merry." But Jesus says, "Blessed are those who mourn." In fact, he puts it even more strongly in a parallel passage in Luke 6, verse 25. "Woe to you who laugh now, for you will mourn and weep." Jesus is not suggesting that we should walk around with a long face, or that we should be melancholy or gloomy. Rather, Jesus is saying that a Christian will have a realistic view of sin in himself and others, and he will grieve over that sin. He's also saying that those who do grieve like this will be comforted. So let's look first at what it means to mourn, and then at how we are blessed with God's comfort. So firstly, blessed are those who mourn. Now, to mourn is to grieve over the sin in the world. This beatitude looks back at the Old Testament to Isaiah the prophet and to his words to Israel, where he promised that the servant of the Lord would come and would comfort all who mourn. Isaiah 61 verse 2. Isaiah said that in anticipation of a time when the people of Israel would mourn over God's judgment on them as a nation because of their rebellion against him. As they mourned over their sin and over God's punishment, God would comfort them. So this is a mourning over corporate sin, or the sin of the people. Now the Lord Jesus himself wept as he looked at Jerusalem because of her refusal to repent and to turn to God. Now we should have a similar reaction to what's going on around us today in our society, over examples of injustice, the callousness and cruelty of those who hurt and murder others. There's much evidence of selfishness and of dishonesty, of cynicism and greed, of blasphemy and rebellion towards God. And all of this should fill us with sadness, that the world should be so far away from the beautiful and the perfect world that God originally made. But we should not only mourn over the sin of the world, but also over our own sin. This follows on naturally from the first beatitude. Those who are poor in spirit and recognize that in themselves they are nothing before God, they'll also mourn over their sin. This beatitude expresses the emotion we ought to feel because of our selfishness and our pride. And so the first beatitude is about confession. This one is about contrition. This mourning ought to be a deeply felt sorrow for sin. The Greek word that's used here refers to a sorrow felt deep in our hearts that's expressed in outward signs of emotion, in tears and in grief. It describes an intense sorrow over sin and what we've done and failed to do for God. Now, the Book of Common Prayer of 1662

0: written by Cranmer, had the congregation pray this prayer: "We acknowledge and bewail our manifold sins and wickedness." You will not find many Christians confessing their sins with words like these today, not just because the language is old, but also because we often don't bewail our sins anymore. We're more inclined to make light of sin and make much of grace. We're more comfortable talking about God's love than our shortcomings. But how about you? Are you genuinely sorry for your sin or your selfishness? Does it cause you to grief? Have you ever wept over your sin? Have you mourned over your condition and sin? As we read the Bible, and especially the law of God, we see what God expects of us, and we see how far we fall short. We need to allow the Word of God to search us and to try us. And as we do, we become more aware of our sin, and we will grieve over it and confess it. Jesus describes those who mourn as blessed. This is the second point. He says, "For they will be comforted." By comforted, Jesus means that we will experience the forgiveness of our sins. God promises us forgiveness on the basis of Jesus' death on the cross. There, Jesus took the punishment for sin. He paid the price. He died in our place, and he offered himself on our behalf. And as we grieve over our sins and call out to God, he responds to us in love and in mercy and in kindness and goodness. If you ask for forgiveness, then God will forgive you on the basis of what Jesus has done. He takes away all your sin, removing it as far as the east is from the west. God does this when you first become a Christian. He gives you a full and a complete pardon. You begin with a clean slate. But it's even better than that, because God grants you, or he credits to you, the righteousness of the Lord Jesus Christ. It's as if you've never sinned. But this forgiveness is not only granted to you when you first become a believer, it's also given to you again and again as you grieve over your sin and weakness and failings, and as you ask God for his forgiveness. As you mourn over your sin and confess it to him, then God forgives you over and over. We will struggle with sin all through this life. We will always experience this conflict between sin and righteousness, between our sinful nature and our new nature, between following the world and following the Lord. All through this life, we will be mourning over sin, grieving that we've grieved our Lord. But one day this struggle will be over. One day God will bring all who love him and trust him into a new heaven and a new earth, the home of righteousness. That will bring to an end our struggle against sin, because then sin will be done away with. There'll be no more tears, no more mourning. In fact, God will wipe away every tear from our eyes. This hope of heaven gives us joy, even now. But one day, we will experience the full measure of that comfort and joy, because what we hope for will become a reality. So blessed are those who mourn, for they will be comforted.
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3: We have a very special guest on the Two Fat Fini lounge today. Can everyone put their little grubby little paws together? Oh, no, they don't have to be grubby. That sounded terrible. That sounded like I was saying the guest is trash. No grubby hands, only clean hands.

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0: For your, yeah, your clean hands and claws together for Kofi Sua Holzbosch.
1: Nailed it.
0: Hey! Welcome, Kofi.
1: Thank you. That was amazing. Introduction.
0: How are you?
1: Yeah, I'm pretty good. I've just been working heaps, so I'm just like a bit tired.
0: You look great. You can't, the people listening, you can't see it, but I don't know if this is a Kofi has a very great fit on today. You are a very fashionable person.
1: Sometimes.
0: What was that? Person. So you don't even get my normal, I have to change it up. Shit.
2: Yes, you are very fashionable.
1: Only, yeah, sometimes I look homeless, but sometimes I don't.
2: That's also fashion.
0: Fashion.
2: Speaking of fashion, I mean, we'll get into who you are, but you have your own clothing label.
1: Yes. Future. I started it when I was studying, but I haven't had much time to work on it, but it's basically like one-off sustainable fashion.
0: Oh, I'm so excited to get into that. But first and foremost, who are you? What are you doing here? How do we know you?
1: I'm Kofi, and I know you guys through Moana Bar. I think we first met in Selena, your sister.
2: Harold, what was she?
0: Project? No, I don't know. What was she?
1: Ex-project manager. Yeah.
0: She just did a lot.
2: She was just the god of Moana Bar.
0: Yeah, we miss you, Selena.
1: Yeah. And I met Selena while I was at the exchange when I had a studio there. And then, what was the other part of the question? Who am I? Yes. Kofi.
2: What were you doing in that studio?
1: I'm an artist and designer and do fashion, illustration, murals, do exhibitions. Yeah.
2: Yeah, I think, like, we've known you for a few years now, and obviously through Selena and the Conscious Club.
0: Yes, I think that's how I knew you originally.
1: Oh, yeah.
2: So you're an advocate for environmental. What's the freaking word?
0: Sustainability.
2: Oh, right. I was like, you're an advocate for something. You're an advocate for sustainability.
1: Yes.
0: Art.
2: Yeah.
1: Yeah. I usually make stuff around social, ethical, sustainable, political stuff.
0: Oh, my favourite.
1: Yeah, all the good stuff.
2: Yeah, we really love the art you do. And close to our heart, you are the graphic designer for Moana Bar.
1: Yes.
2: And you made all of our logos and all the amazing merch that you see on Moana Bar, and you made our website.
1: Yep.
2: So yeah, we were very grateful.
1: It was good fun. Thank you.
2: Do you want to tell us a little bit about the story of the logo or how you got involved in the Moana Bar creativity?
1: Yeah. I think it was when everyone, it was first getting formed, and then I worked from, I think what you wrote, Mama, like a brief about Moana Bar, and from there I just kind of took elements of it and decided to make two separate logos, one that's more like fun, and then one that's more for like corporate sort of things, but they're both hand drawn, and then one of them's more of like a funky, like retro style, and the other's like a woodblock inspired square font. And then alongside that, I designed the flag, which is, I took like the pride flag and then tried to make her own twist on it. So it's like all the rainbow colors added, like black and brown, and made them all really earth tones, and then added like the waves in between with the Moana connecting the Pacific and like the space in between, like the Va as well. Yeah.
0: It's so good. So much thought goes into that, and I can only imagine, like, for your very artistic mind, it's not to diminish how much hard work goes into that, but it's more so like I could see that coming more fluidly and freely to you, because even when I take a moment to try and do a post up on Canva, I've lost the plot, because the thing is, those templates are the only thing that gets me through, because I feel as though I do not have one creative morsel in me, or like to put together, because it's like you

0: see something, you're like, oh yeah, that's just how it's supposed to be. And you go to do it, like the layering and all this other stuff, but the concept and the ideas behind it also make something of what it was. And so when you did that flag, those other colours like the blacks and the browns and stuff like that, that was one of my favourite things, just the whole flag really, about it. I thought it was very unique and so representative of Moana Va.
1: Thank you.
2: I agree. I think like, yeah, the thought that you put into it about the spacing, the Va, the waves, like, yeah, there's just some stuff that you just can't come up with, eh? You know, like, some people might look at it and think, oh, yeah, it's a flag, but if you actually look into it deeply, there's such a story behind it. And to, like, yeah, it's Mama's story. Like, she thought of the name, and then you just made it into, like, it's all, it's not in my brain like how people come up with something like that. It just blows my mind. The stuff that I've seen you do in the last few years has just blown my mind.
1: Thank you.
2: Like when you see Coffee up a scissor lift 10 feet up, and you're like, what are you doing?
0: I honestly can't fathom it, because you do work on such a variety of different scales. Like, I've seen your art on, you know, prints that you're selling, which we need one ASAP. I've just swallowed fur. There have been so many times where, like, I've gone to an event and you might be selling prints. I'm like, I'm going to grab that on the way out and my pea brain will just forget. So you'll need to be up on this wall ASAP. But then you also do murals that are on whole sides of buildings.
1: Yeah.
0: And like you said, you're up on that, what is it? Scissor lift.
1: Yeah. I'm so scared of heights.
0: Are you?
1: Yeah.
0: You're scared of heights?
1: I'm absolutely terrified.
0: Really?
1: Heights, yeah. I'm up there like, that last one I did, it was like 5 stories, and I was just like up there like shaking and like crying, doing the shading on the
0: head. Crying?
1: Yeah, I'm like,
0: blood, sweat and tears.
1: I always feel like I'm just gonna go
2: because it's so high.
0: Well, because you're focusing on something that's already hard, and then to be in that environment where you're like, oh yeah, one move, and I'm like,
1: I just don't look down, there's like a gap, and I just like don't look down. I'm just like,
2: just focus on the wall. Focus on the wall.
0: And you have to be in control, obviously, of where you're going, right? So when it's such a big piece, can I ask just like how you map something like that out? Because you must go from obviously the idea of it and then sketching it out and stuff. So how does something go from like pen and paper to a side of a whole massive building?
1: It depends on the building, but usually it's called a doodle grid, and you just like squiggle like whatever all over the building, and then take a photo of the squiggles, put your sketch on top, and then you can see all the reference points from your doodles.
2: Oh, like, so you'd be like, you do the sketch. Where I did a doodle of a smiley face, that's the note.
1: But there's faster ways, like a projector, but it's hard because you need a generator and stuff, and it doesn't always,
2: and if it moves, get
1: big. Or you can freestyle it. Or you can, some people have been using VR goggles, but I don't do that. But
2: there's so many different ways.
0: We're not like, our brains can only,
2: we like to look at
0: our, we're consumers, same with food. I don't like to cook, love to eat. So I eat up your argo. But you the thing is, here Ōtautahi Christchurch, see, when I talk Christchurch, there's a very white connotation to it, right?
1: Yeah.
0: I feel as though you've made Ōtautahi in a way, like, especially in the art scene. And it's just like, there's so many people I know that are like, oh, how do you survive down there? All sorts of stuff. I think I'm about to say imprint. Is that a word? How you've influenced.
2: That's a Twilight word.
0: Yeah. You've imprinted. Let's not go there. But your influence on visually how the city especially and other parts of Ōtautahi look, I think it's a massive impact on community. And I'd love to speak to some of the influences you've had, because as you said before, there's the sustainability aspect, there's the activism, the political side of all of this, which I find so beautiful. The stories behind what you've done are so lovely, but where does some of that influence come from?
1: I think a majority of it, like, I was always very political growing up, but I grew up in like a small country town, and then I moved here, and then growing up here, like, it's just has that conservative, like, mm-hmm. you know, pre-earthquake, super conservative.

0: conservative, and like I've listened to quite a few Afrikasi talk growing up in Christchurch, and like feeling like you have to pick a side and like learning to hate one side of yourself. And like I've listened to, I think it was Josiah and someone else do speeches, and they both said that they had tried to remove their Samoan name from the role at school so they didn't get called out. And that was the same with me, and I never knew that was, like, anyone had ever done that. And it just makes me sad that I was ashamed of who I was. Like, and now I'm, like, reclaiming it, and I want young people to see lots of diverse people.
1: Well, that's what we're definitely seeing. And can I also just speak to, as you just brought it up, your own identity? Can you speak to a little bit more of how you identify?
0: My dad is Samoan and my mum is Dutch, but I was raised by my mum.
1: Can I ask what that was like navigating? Because as somebody who has like a papa, like a white mother, and then like a Cook Island father, how I navigated things was quite kind of very much.
0: You were in the West Coast as well.
2: Were you brought up in Wanaka?
0: So I was like the only brown poor kid in Wanaka. So it's like I feel like it wasn't that bad until I moved to Christchurch, but like there was some things like dressing up at school. I dressed up like a Lord of the Rings character, and they were like, you can't be like an elf, you're brown. Sorry, I don't just laugh, but it's like, you know what I mean? Like, just like weird shit like that.
1: I just didn't like elves.
0: No, everyone in the Lord of the Rings, there's no brown people in Lord of the Rings, I noticed.
1: True.
2: Never even thought about that.
1: Which is interesting because they had a lot of brown people working on the set.
0: Yeah, they did.
2: And it was filmed here.
1: Yeah.
2: And we're all brown.
0: Yeah. And then some other horrible things, like this kid calling me the N-word when I was a kid. But I'm not even super brown or anything, but like in Wanaka, it was like...
1: Yeah.
0: But I think it's a lot different now, but I haven't been there in like 20 years.
1: Yeah,
2: that's it, isn't it? I think that... Kids find a way, no matter what, if you're a little bit different than everyone else, if you're not blonde hair, blue eyed.
1: But they get it from somewhere, though, eh? Kids aren't just like that, it's just like...
0: No, yeah, then. Get it from somewhere, eh? Like, where would that kid know that word?
2: Exactly. And it's definitely like the small town.
0: Yeah.
2: You know, you are the odd one out in the small town, which is so sad. But hopefully... Wanaka's upped its game now.
1: And I, you know, speaking to those different aspects of your identity, over the years, has there been a journeying of, getting closer to those or connecting, you know, more with them?
0: Yeah, definitely. Like, especially when I met Selena, we were both sort of on the same identity crisis.
2: Yeah. A bit of dysphoria.
0: Dysphoria, that's the word. And then, like, I think because I'm not, like, religious or anything, I don't identify with, like, the Catholic part of my family or anything, like, super religious part of Samoan culture. But I think, like, through Moana Bar and, like, the, like, alternative parts of Samoan culture and brown culture is, like, what made me feel more welcome.
1: Mm-hmm.
0: Yeah. Does that make sense?
1: Yeah, yes.
2: I know, and I think that, and it's good that you bring up Selena, because I think that's we're very much on the same pathway. Coming from Wanaka, coming from a small town in the UK, we were very much singled out as that brown kid. And people didn't even care what ethnicity you were; they were just like brown. Using the N-word for someone who's not even of like dark colour. It's crazy. And it's just classic kid stuff. Speaking on kids, growing up, did you always want to be a graphic designer? Were you always into art?
0: Not graphic design specifically, but just I was always creative, like always drawing. When I was young, my parents are quite creative themselves, so maybe that influenced it in some way. And they were just like happy for me to do whatever I wanted to do. So I, like in high school, I just like draw all my books.

0: pages and pages of drawings and not doing the work, and then like drawing all over my hands. I thought maybe I'd be like a tattoo artist or something like that.
1: Oh yeah.
0: And then I, once I left high school, I worked in hospo for years because I dropped out at 16, and then I had to work at like McDonald's and Wendy's, hamburgers, and the Wollstone Club and stuff before I could turn 18 to get a student allowance.
2: Yes.
0: You have to be 18, and then I managed to get into the certificate of design, and then from there I got to choose whether to do visual arts or graphic design, and I chose like graphic design because it's like a better for getting work than just visual arts, unfortunately. Yeah. And then from there I got a scholarship to do postgraduate. Yeah.
2: Love the scholarships.
0: Yeah.
1: Love the scholarship. And are you a graduate of ADA?
0: Yes.
1: Yes, ADA.
3: Yeah, shout out.
0: It was amazing. It was so good.
1: We love ADA. I do.
3: Yeah. Alex and I are both at like rival institutions.
0: Oh yeah, true. I didn't even think about that.
3: No, but do you know that I think it's so interesting because I'm also a student advisor, and the amount of students, probably UC probably does not want to hear this, but the amount of students that they're talking to me about their passions, especially it's art related and stuff. I was like, this is not the institution for you. And I refer them. We've got connections to ADA where I'm just like referring them to other pathways, and I just feel as though, especially if they work with their hands and they have these ideas, because you go to UC sometimes and it's just like so theoretical and they don't even get to touch the thing or engage with the thing they're interested in until postgrad.
0: Yeah, yeah. That's a long time.
1: Did you, how did you find study?
0: Oh, I absolutely loved it. I'd be there from like 10 till midnight every night and just like studying and like using, there's just like floors of like woodworking stuff, printing stuff, screen printing, printers, like
1: heaps of stuff to tinker with.
0: Yeah, just to do it all night, every night, like 5 years.
1: So do you think that like through study, that's where you found like your niche, or like how did you find like, I want to do murals, I want to do...
0: I think I was like a rebellious, naughty kid, like into like super political side of things, and then I think I was just like drawing and doing graffiti and stuff like that, and then it studying just helped me hone my skills and like learn business skills as well, so I managed to like turn all my chaotic stuff into a career eventually.
1: And how do you like get into, like how do you get the opportunities to do like, so like I've seen you do schools and like how does that stuff come about?
3: Well, yeah, schools and also travel.
0: I
3: know have you gone international?
0: I went to Indonesia and Aussie.
3: Wasn't one of your pieces, no, but didn't you go, was it Germany or something?
0: No.
3: But wasn't one of your pieces somewhere overseas?
0: I had one artwork in America.
2: Well, that's long gone.
0: I don't know where it is.
3: But yeah, as Alex said, these opportunities come up, and are they through? Is it other people being exposed to your artwork, or
1: and like you know, like when you get a job, you put your CV out there. Like, how does that work for you?
0: So basically, I finished studying after 5 years, and then just was like, I want to be self-employed, and then just went straight into that. And just networked as much as I could, just doing any jobs that I could. I started doing a lot of like hip hop band posters and album covers, and then I started doing a few like international album covers, and posters, lots of like branding for cafes and stuff. And then I'd also like paint just like graffiti, not really murals till later on. And then just networked super hard.
3: Yeah, that's awesome.
0: And then just kept doing stuff, and then people recognised it. Then I managed to get into FLIR, which was a big stepping stone, and then I've just been getting more and more opportunities over the last 5 years or so.
1: Wow,
0: four or five years.
1: The murals and that came later. So you've had to teach yourself all of that.
0: Yeah.
4: Yeah. Like, I've never seen people at adults.

0: page and yells at
1: No, I tried to paint it at all when I was studying there, but they, I don't know why they didn't let me, but I ended up getting commissioned to paint at the university.
0: Yeah. You're like, I tried to let you have me, but she got me.
1: So funny.
2: Did you have, like, mentors or anyone in particular that you looked up to when it came to this, like, particular line of work?
1: Definitely, like, I do so much different stuff just because I knew I had to make money, so I just was like, I need to be able to do lots of different things. So, like, I definitely looked up to a lot of different artists, like a lot of the people that shaped the graffiti scene early on, and then, like, Auckland crews that I'm part of now, which I'm really excited about, and, like, international artists. I don't know. I've got different inspiration in different areas, and I just kind of tried to do as much as I can to survive.
0: I'd love to see, like, the different aspects of art, and especially graffiti. You know, like, I know a lot of it is, like, underground, and no one even knows. And I was talking to someone the other day about it, that we don't even realise that half the buildings in Christchurch that are red zoned are full of art that no one's ever going to see, because... that you guys have to do your sneaky to do what you want, because you can get commissioned to do stuff, but not a lot of it let you do your own creative, like, what you want to do.
2: And the stigma behind that, I remember we had, on the early days when I was teaching this course, Social Challenges and Issues, we actually had a police officer come in and talk to the students, and it was in a way, it was more in a critical way, as in, like, we had been learning about, like, defunding the police and, like, what is... You know? I did feel sorry for this police officer, though, because it got ripped out. That's amazing. Which was... I was so proud of the students, because they were really asking, you know, good questions. But he had spoken about, you know, like, doing good stuff for the community, which our students... Oh, no, I'm not going to get into this. Actually, cut this, Zoe, because it sounds like I'm anti-police. But he'd brought up... a situation where he was saying, you know, doing good for the community, getting rid of graffiti. We had a lot of students in our class that were artists, like, sometimes, like, getting into more of, like, the street art scene and stuff, and they were like, those pieces that you're getting rid of, and he'd, like, had examples, he was like, some those tell a story, and that's like from our communities, and you just, so while he was praising getting rid of something, you had these young people that were just like, that stuff that we love to do and our actually the communities that we're a part of appreciate the stories we're telling with our art.
1: Absolutely.
0: You mentioned flair before, that you managed to get involved in flair, and I know that through Selena, that you do a lot for but a lot for flair. And do you want to tell us a little bit about, like, you, there's a shop, like, what, and what is flair, what is the street art festival?
1: It was born out of, originally there was this, well, there was heaps of art here after the earthquakes and pre-earthquake, graffiti and street art. And then following that, there was, like, a big show at the museum by George Shaw, OYU, and that was, there was three separate events. And then that was, like, the, what is it, the cornerstone, what is that word, the pillar of like helping Christchurch get on the map for street art. And then there was a one flair event that, and then we had to apply for funding through the council for multi-year funding, and then after that Selena's done heaps of hard work getting that going and off the ground, and they've painted like 98 murals I think over the last 2-3 years. So yeah, she's a hard out worker, but I've managed to be involved in that and help out curating some of the exhibitions, helping other artists, volunteering, being involved in it, painting murals. It's awesome. It's very cool for Christchurch.
0: Yeah, I think that Christchurch is lucky, and like you say, in the last 5 years we've really come on the map, like, you know, you can do tours now around the city, and like there's heaps of your pieces on those tours, which is so cool.
2: And also just of our like fave people as well, and people, if you are part of community.

Canada. Yeah, brown people. Like, every time I see one of your pieces that is, like, a brown person or somebody with, like, you know, like, a flower in their hair, or, you know, or it's just, it was, it's just really, really special to see art like that in a city that is

0: polling rallies, they don't quite happen. What's your best guess?
1: I think this final will be defined by the serve and by the ball striking from the baseline. I think Sinner played exceptionally well against Djokovic in the semifinals. I was really impressed. Mm. Perhaps his greatest win at Grand Slam level since last year's final against Alcaraz.
0: Yeah, not many people dismantle Novak Djokovic, but it felt that way, didn't it?
1: Yeah, so he's coming into this final with plenty of confidence in his game, with the happy memories of his title last year on this court, and with a point to prove after failing to win any of the last three slams, especially after the disaster that was Roland Garros. Mm. But as the saying goes at Wimbledon, if you can meet with triumph and disaster and treat those two imposters just the same, and I think Sinner is exemplifying this quote. Yeah. He did so last year, and I think he's going to do it again this year.
0: And what sort of reception do you think Zverev is going to get? Because, I mean, he has been, he's been vilified in the past. I mean, he has these two allegations of domestic abuse against two former partners, allegations which he has always denied. He's had outbursts of on-court anger. I mean, in that sense, what sort of opponent do you think he will be for Sinner? Just briefly, if you would.
1: Yeah, it's definitely a complicated matter. I don't think the allegations have reached the mainstream yet, so I don't think it will be a factor in terms of crowd reception. He's definitely... I think Sinner is going to have most of the support today, right. And I don't think it will be a big factor. You know, there's
0: okay.
1: No.
0: Bastian, thank you very much.
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0: On NewsHour, in the next 30 minutes, one of the women in the Gambia who are trying to keep a legal ban on female genital mutilation for being overturned in the Supreme Court. The fight in eastern Congo against the continuing spread of Ebola. And the only person known to have completed the Seven Peaks, Seven Channels challenge. I hadn't heard of it either, but as we'll explain, it is a remarkable feat. After this summary of the news.
7: BBC News with Emily Thomas. Iran's chief negotiator with the US has said the era of what he called one-sided deals is over. Mohammad Bagheer Ghalibaf made the statement after the two sides again traded strikes and Iran declared the Strait of Hormuz closed once again. The latest Iranian strikes on neighbouring countries have prompted anger across the region. Among those hit was Oman, where refuelling platforms used by US naval vessels reportedly came under attack. President Trump has paid tribute to the US Senator Lindsey Graham, who's died after a brief sudden illness. He was 71. Graham was initially a fierce critic of Mr. Trump, but turned into a staunch ally. President Zelensky of Ukraine has indicated that he'll be replacing his prime minister as part of a wider government reshuffle. Mr. Zelensky has also outlined changes to how key foreign policy aims will be managed. The UN Children's Agency warns that fighting in Sudan's central city of El Obeid is putting 500,000 lives at risk, with children facing the greatest danger. UNICEF says families are being forced to flee. South Korea has requested assistance from North Korea in the search for a sailor who went missing from a naval vessel. The serviceman is believed to have drifted across the de facto maritime border between the two neighbours. South Africa says it will extradite a man accused of murdering his wife and two daughters in Britain. The suspect, a British citizen,

0: citizen of Zimbabwean heritage, was arrested in Johannesburg. The Indian cricket player Kranti Gourd has become the first woman to earn a place on the famous Test Honours Boards at Lord's in London. The 22-year-old made her mark by taking a 5-wicket haul in the first innings against England in the first ever women's test match at the ground. BBC News.
1: Welcome back to NewsHour. Now, we're going to turn to an achievement known to have been completed by only one person. 44-year-old Rob Lee has become the first person to finish what's known as the Double Seven, a challenge which comprises climbing the 7 highest peaks on all the continents and 7 swims, an open water challenge that requires unassisted solo crossings of 7 ocean channels. Rob recently completed his last swim in Japan. He's back home in the US state of Utah, from where he spoke to Celia Hatton on the BBC World Service's Weekend programme.
2: When I summited Aconcagua in 2009, I really never had dreamt that I could accomplish not only the summits, but also the Ocean 7. The Ocean 7 was not really even a thing at that time. But after I did Aconcagua, I really got interested in high altitude mountaineering. And after 2019, after swimming the English Channel, I learned about the Ocean 7 and came up with this idea of the Double 7 Challenge. It's been absolutely wonderful to have a goal that pushed not only my mind and my body, but also took me all around the world to visit all kinds of very fun and interesting places.
3: I mean, you say fun, but this challenge sounds really grueling. What was the most difficult part? Was it harder to climb the summits or to do the 7 oceans?
2: Yeah, I think each one of the challenges, the summits and the oceans, had their own challenge. But I found the swims to be probably more difficult than some of the climbs. The most difficult challenge I probably had was the Molokai swim, which was my second to last swim. That's a swim between Molokai and Oahu in Hawaii. And it's 30 miles of open ocean. We were worried about great white sharks. We were worried about cookie cutter sharks, which are these really weird prehistoric sharks that come up from the deepest parts of the ocean. And they take literally a cookie-sized bite out of swimmers, out of tuna, out of other sea creatures. And so we had to really adjust. If you can imagine climbing these mountains and doing these oceans, you generally have better weather and calmer seas during the night. And so a lot of times we do these challenges in the middle of the night. And this particular challenge in Molokai, I swam during the day. And this ended up being over 14 and a half hour swim. Towards the end of the swim, I was really struggling and I felt like I was drowning. I was kind of sinking in the water. I felt like my heart was beating out of its chest. And it turns out that I had something called SIPE, which is swimming induced pulmonary edema. So I literally had fluid in my lungs and I was slowly drowning as I was swimming. But I was so close to the shore after 14 hours, I could hear people on the shore, I could see them, and I kind of had to limp to the shore.
3: What goes through your mind as you're doing these challenges? Are you thinking a whole variety of thoughts and your mind is just wandering? Or are you almost in kind of a zen state where there's just one thing that's kind of pushing you on?
2: I think a little bit of both. On these swims, I certainly try to get into a sort of flow state. You know, you just feel that water. You feel like you're part of the ocean. But I'm constantly checking in with my own body and my mind to see if anything is not feeling quite right. And then, of course, your mind is certainly wandering as well, thinking about everything from your friends and your family to even work.
1: Rob Lee, the first person known to have finished the Double Seven. He scaled those 7 highest peaks and swam 7 ocean channels. He was speaking to Celia Hatton. This is NewsHour, live from the BBC. Female genital mutilation, FGM, is, as the name implies, mutilation, seen worldwide as a terrible human rights violation. Nonetheless, more than 200 million women and girls are thought to have undergone the cutting of their genitals. In the small West African country of the Gambia, the practice is particularly widespread, despite an official ban that's been in place for more than 10 years. And that legal prohibition is now itself being challenged, with religious leaders and an MP arguing in the Supreme Court for it to be overturned on the basis that it violates constitutional rights to cultural and religious freedom. Fatou Balde is one of those who's been arguing in court against them. She's the founder and CEO of a group called Women in Liberation and Leadership, and she spoke to me from the Gambia. She began by telling me about her own experience of FGM.
4: I was between the age of 7 and 8. I remember I was taken to my uncle's house.

0: I was told we were going to a family ceremony. And I remember I was dressed up. My hair was made nicely. I was very excited to see all my cousins. And after arrival, I realized that we were all put in a one long line, several girls of us, at least 10 of us. We were all blindfolded. And we were being taken at the back of the house on the floor. All I remember is hearing each girl that went in screaming and coming out. And when it was my turn, I was taken into this area where I was pinned down on the floor, and then my genitals were cut. I was screaming. And I remember after the procedure, I was first reminded that I should never speak about what had happened to me, that if I had explained anything about that procedure, that the old woman that cut me would come back and cut me again. I remember bleeding heavily, and I remember the old women taking some herbs and putting it around my genitals and also covering it with a cloth so that the bleeding would stop. And I remember how painful that was, but also one of the memories that I still have, and I hear this from many survivors, because when the procedure happens, it's without anesthetic, without any medication. One of the things that is done every morning and evening, you are given warm water and salt and herbs and asked to sit in that water for the wounds so they wouldn't be infected. And I remember that is one of the most painful experiences that I still very much remember. Mm. But also I remember being absolutely terrified to urinate, because every time I peed, the pain was so bad when it touched the fresh wounds. But also the physical pain was just one part of the trauma. What really I remember the pain until today was that after I was cut at that age, I was not allowed to be with my mother. I was taken into a room where I was closed for weeks. And during that period, I was told that's where I was being taught what society expected from me as a young girl, how I behaved moving forward. And I remember longing for my mother to be there.
1: So yes. How widespread would you say that it is at the moment of Fatou?
0: Presently, the statistics are showing that over 73% of women between the age of 15 to 49 in the Gambia have been caught. And one out of two girls under the age of 10 have already experienced FGM in the country. But the support for it from survivors is reducing significantly.
1: Right.
0: The most recent data is showing that most survivors are saying they do not want the practice to continue. And I think that is an important part.
1: Nonetheless, there is this challenge in the Supreme Court, which claims that, I mean, although, as you pointed out, there's no there's no religious basis for this mutilation, but its supporters claim that in the Gambia there should be a right to administer FGM because it's a cultural and a religious right that should be protected under the constitution. How serious a challenge is this?
0: It is very serious because the fact that this challenge is mostly led by men, not survivors themselves. It's led by men who've never experienced FGM, who never know how FGM affects women. That shows the regression that we are dealing with. My personal experience of FGM was not one of dignity, faith, or tradition. It was one of fear, pain, and trauma that continues to affect me and millions of girls, not just in the Gambia, but globally.
1: Fatou Balde, founder and CEO of a group called Women in Liberation and Leadership, speaking to me from the Gambia. Across the other side of the continent, Ebola continues its lethal spread through parts of eastern Africa. Health officials in the Democratic Republic of Congo say they've now registered more than 1,800 confirmed cases with nearly 650 deaths. And it's a fight they're waging while facing a lack of funding, insecurity and disinformation among some communities. Anastasia Skolonek is a advocacy manager for the Norwegian Refugee Council in the DRC.
2: This Ebola outbreak is a crisis within a crisis in eastern DRC, because the region has been facing a lot of different conflicts, a lot of insecurity, forced displacement, and very high levels also of poverty in some of the areas. Recently, the Ebola outbreak seems to have been spreading a bit quicker

0: Because we have been, we had different provinces, new provinces being affected by this Ebola outbreak. And right now it's still a bit difficult to understand how long the outbreak has been circulating. And because apparently a lot of cases went undetected for quite a long time. So right now, what is very preoccupying because of all the forced displacement and the conflict as well, is to be able to properly trace the contacts, to isolate people, which is obviously a huge challenge, especially in internally displaced population camps, where the living conditions are not necessarily the most prone to isolation and preventive measures.
1: Obviously, you have your own staff who are involved in trying to deal with the outbreak and provide support to those who are affected, families and so forth. There is also, we've been hearing just in the past few days, I mean, there's been, you know, quite a lot of trouble as far as the official response is concerned, with the Congolese Health Ministry in dispute with emergency workers who say they've gone unpaid for more than a month, facing worsening working conditions. I mean, all this must be really complicating the response.
0: Yes, obviously, but also it's important to recall that overall the healthcare system was quite fragile even before the Ebola outbreak. And on the other hand, it's unfortunately the 17th Ebola outbreak in the country, so still there's a high level of experience, expertise, but because of the context, the insecurity, it's quite difficult also to provide healthcare in the most appropriate conditions and to make sure that the appropriate level of contact tracing is being put in place. And regarding the different troubles, that's why it's also very important to strengthen not only the healthcare system and services related to the Ebola response, but also to make sure that the overall healthcare system is being functional with appropriate level of medical supplies, salaries, and so on and so forth.
1: Anastasia Skolenok, Advocacy Manager for the Norwegian Refugee Council in the DRC. Friday will mark the 90th anniversary, the start of the three-year-long Spanish Civil War, fought between the nationalists of the Spanish dictator Francisco Franco and left-wing Republicans. The conflict may have ended just before the outbreak of the Second World War. The divisions are still being argued over today. High in the mountains outside Madrid stands the Valley of the Fallen, a huge memorial site commissioned by Franco where tens of thousands of war dead lie buried. For the BBC, William Crawley has been exploring the site and its continuing controversies.
2: That's the cross over there in the hills. It's, how far away is that?
3: We must be 5 kilometres away. So it is a gargantuan cross that we can see even at this distance, surrounded by mountains, but the cross stands out very clearly.
2: But it's apparently bigger than, or taller than, the Statue of Liberty.
4: You have this enormous rock, and carved inside it is the basilica itself. And with this enormous colonnaded granite entrance with a sculpture of Jesus and Mary the Pietà above the entrance to it, which takes you into not only the basilica but what was once the mausoleum for Franco.
3: Indeed, that's exactly it. So Franco's remains are no longer there. They've been removed. And then later, the remains of José Antonio, the Falangist leader, who was buried opposite Franco, those two tombs, which were the only marked tombs in the entire structure, they've been removed. What remains in the walls, under the floor, wherever, it's estimated up to 30,000 corpses or body parts that were scooped up off the battlefields of the Spanish Civil War. And that is what the relatives now want to try and reclaim.
4: One of the bodies sealed behind these walls belongs to Silvia Navarro's great uncle, a Catholic businessman, not a soldier. He was killed simply for being a Republican sympathizer.
5: We found out that the remains had been transferred to the Valley of the Fallen in April 1959, without the consent or even the knowledge of the families.

0: Sylvia wants her great uncle's remains removed from this site. The current government's plan is to try to change the meaning of the valley by reimagining it away from its original Francoist propaganda. They've already officially renamed the site after the natural valley where it sits, Quilgamoras. The minister who leads the strategy is also a professional historian, Secretary of State Fernando Martínez López.
1: Bueno, se ha aprobado el proceso de resignificación.
2: Well, the project to reinterpret the meaning of the Valley of Quilgamuros has been approved. In the valley, as in the whole of Spain, all Frankist reference will be removed. All symbols and remnants that glorify the Franco dictatorship will either disappear or be reinterpreted.
0: Not every historian agrees that the Valley of the Fallen should be reimagined. The pushback isn't only academic, it's also coming from the political right. Esperanza Aguirre, who led Madrid's regional government for nearly a decade under the Conservative Popular Party, wants the government to leave the valley as it is.
3: This is the second biggest basilica in the world. And what they want is to take out the cross. The cross is one of the biggest in the world. And I am, as Catholic, and there are many Catholics in Spain, we want it like that. Why do we have to convert that in a museum of the Civil War?
0: In the end, the valley's struggle to settle its own meaning is really the whole country's struggle to settle its past.
4: That report was from William Crawley. You can hear more of what he discovered on assignment here on the BBC World Service.
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4: A reminder of our top story this hour. The influential US Senator Lindsey Graham has died after what's been described as a brief illness. Earlier on NewsHour, we heard from Greg Swenson, chairman of Republicans Overseas UK.
10: I think, you know, most people were quite surprised because he was in good health and he was in Kyiv on just Friday. I mean, just 2 days ago, he was in Kyiv meeting with President Zelensky. And so it's a shock and, you know, a really sad day for, you know, for obviously for his family, but also for the party, because he was such an important part of the infrastructure of the Republican Party.
4: One other headline, Iran's chief negotiator has warned Washington there will be no one-sided deals after the two sides again traded strikes in the Middle East. This is NewsHour, live from the BBC. Last week in the British Parliament, the Deputy Prime Minister, David Lammy, made an announcement about the last woman to be executed in the UK. Ruth Ellis had been hanged in 1955 after she was convicted of murdering her abusive lover.
11: On June the 21st, Ruth Ellis was found guilty of murder at the Old Bailey and sentenced to death in accordance with the law. On July the 13th, she was executed in accordance with the law. But Britain's conscience was uneasy.
4: A Pathé News report about Ruth Ellis after she'd been found guilty of shooting dead the man she'd been in a relationship with, David Blakely. The British government's announcement in the last few days was that more than 70 years on, Ellis had been granted a posthumous conditional pardon, saying that the death penalty had been replaced now with a sentence of life imprisonment. Her family had campaigned for her murder conviction to be overturned, arguing that she was physically

0: physically and emotionally abused by Blakely. In 1985, Ruth's sister Muriel spoke to the BBC. Here she is talking to Joan Bakewell on the BBC Newsnight programme about Ruth Ellis's abusive relationship with Blakely.
1: I don't see how anybody could have liked the hidings that Ruth had, because she was not black and blue. And at one period, there was a lot of hair pulled out of her head. And there was a bald patch there where you could see right here.
2: When he was treating her badly, did she come home? Did she complain?
1: Yes, she did. She used to come home because she used to get treated by my mother, you know, for these bruises and things. Because she was so stiff at times, she couldn't move.
0: Ruth Ellis's sister in 1985. Well, Ruth Ellis's granddaughter, Laura Enston, came into our studios and spoke to the BBC's Jane Hill. Laura was actually in the public gallery in the House of Commons to hear the announcement of the conditional pardon.
3: It was incredible. It really was just so surreal. And to hear the support, you know, once the announcement was made, it was just unbelievable. I just can't believe we've managed to achieve what we've done today. It's a really historic moment and incredibly profound for our family.
4: Talk to us a little bit about that. Why has it been so important for your family? I know you were there with your brother today to fight for this.
3: This whole thing has cast a long shadow over our family. You know, ultimately, when Ruth was executed, she had two young children. She had a 10-year-old, my uncle, and she had a 3-year-old daughter, my mother, Georgina. And ultimately, you know, I truly believe when that death sentence was handed out, the clock was started on their lives too. You can't even begin to imagine what those two children must have gone through and the impact it had on their mental health. And, you know, ultimately, my uncle committed suicide and my mother led a life of chaos. She died at the age of 50. And the ripple effect is still being felt today. It's been two generations. You know, we are still feeling the impact of the shame and embarrassment that ultimately we all grew up with. And ultimately, that shame and embarrassment was all based on a fictitious character. You know, Ruth was portrayed at the time of the execution to be this cold-blooded killer. You know, social climber, all these crazy headlines. And that's the narrative I grew up believing. And I spent 40-something years distancing myself from the story, because I didn't want to be associated with that. You know, as a teenage girl, I don't want to be associated with all the things that Ruth had been associated with.
4: So did you sometimes not want people to know that she
3: people
4: was
3: did
4: your...
3: not know. When I started to lean in on this story, when the narrative changed, there was a new book that was published, a drama that was made, the narrative completely changed and I felt completely re-educated. But I had to go around to people I've known 25 years to say, you know, we've been friends a long time, but I've got something I need to tell you.
4: So some of your friends didn't
3: know? Longest
4: friends
3: had no idea, because I just didn't want to be tarnished with the same brush. What we now know is Ruth was on trial for so much more than just murder. She was on trial for her morality. She was really portrayed in a very sort of sordid light. She represented change. You know, she was a single mother. She was a nightclub hostess, but she was doing incredibly well in the face of adversity. She'd been abused by every significant man in her life. You know, she'd achieved so much. And don't forget, this is post-war Britain. So, you know, women were really being encouraged to go back to the home and be good little housewives. And Ruth was the antithesis of that. And also how she looked. She was very glamorous, very sort of Marilyn Monroe-esque. She didn't look like the nice conventional mother that the government were really, really trying to push at the time.
4: You've used the word shame several times already.
3: Yeah.
4: I know you say you tried to keep it from friends, but did it impact you at school? Did some people know? Were there repercussions? In what way did it impact your life?
3: 100%. It's had a huge impact on me. So, you know, when I was younger, obviously my mother was so traumatised by what she'd been through. And I look at it, you know, now as a trauma. Back then as a child, I used to think, why do you behave like you do? You know, why do you make these decisions? And, you know, she was just so fixated and almost sort of leaned in on the sordid side of Ruth and tried to sort of emulate that sort of like a mother-like daughter. And she had so much going for her. And this was sort of my frustration with her growing up. She was so beautiful, so charismatic. You know, she had a wonderful network of friends and she was so loved, but she just led a life of chaos. And, you know, that for me impacted me in so many ways, because I just didn't want to be associated with the type of lifestyle that she led. And I would get picked on in the school playground and called names. And I was just so, as I grew up, I was just so petrified of people judging me because of who my grandmother was and who my

0: mother was. I just carry this big sort of burden, this secret and shame.
1: And so does today's announcement remove all that for you?
0: 100%. 100%, because as a family, we now have been given permission to think about what life could have been like for us if Ruth had been reprieved. My mother would never have led the life she did if Ruth had survived. You know, Ruth had been given a reprieve. And, you know, ultimately 90% of women in the 20th century were reprieved. But Ruth, she was on trial for so much more than what she'd done.
1: And there will be people listening to you who have absolute sympathy for you. Why should you suffer? Why should your siblings suffer for something that's nothing to do with you? But they will also be thinking, a man did die. He was shot dead.
0: Correct. She killed somebody, you know, fact. And she admitted it. But what we now know is that in her trial, none of the trauma, none of the abuse that she suffered was presented properly in court. You know, her trial lasted just over a day. You know, the jury took, I think, 14 minutes to find her guilty. She was executed 3 weeks later. You know, there was no appetite to save her, yet all the evidence that was submitted into the application for her pardon was all there. Her medical records, extensive evidence to show the suffering and the abuse that she suffered. You know, she was abused by her father, she was abused by her first husband, then abused by David. That was a traumatised woman on the stand. She'd recently suffered a miscarriage. He'd beaten her so badly. She was miscarrying. There's so much more that we now realise that she should never have been executed for what she did.
2: And that was Laura Enston, granddaughter of Ruth Ellis, speaking to Jane Hill and bringing this edition of NewsHour to a close. From me, Tim Franks, and the team here in London, thanks for your company.
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6: The great thing about science fiction novels is that they can take you anywhere, which is very handy if you're trying to get people to think about climate change.
7: Kim Stanley Robinson is one of the most acclaimed sci-fi authors alive. His work often uses global warming and climate politics as a theme. He's even spoken at the United Nations Climate Conference.
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7: We're asking him how science fiction can help us fight climate change.
9: If we do smart things right now, we can take care of our descendants by our decisions that we make right now and make their life much less difficult.
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7: And me, Jordan Dunbar, after the BBC World Service News.
10: BBC News with Emily Thomas. Oman has summoned Iran's ambassador in Muscat after the latest wave of air attacks between Iran and the US. In a rare public rebuke of Tehran, the Omani government expressed dismay at what it called irresponsible acts. Iran's Revolutionary Guard said they'd hit support and refueling platforms used by US naval vessels in Oman, a key mediator, as well as other targets across the region. Here's our correspondent in Jerusalem, Caroline Davis.
11: We've had multiple reports from across the Gulf of alarms going, of interceptions. We've heard from Jordanian's state news agency. They said that three missiles from Iran fell early on Sunday morning, although they said that there were no casualties. Recently, we have heard as well from the Oman state media also saying that there was some targeting there, but they did not directly say that this was Iran. So again, we're seeing further escalation in this and countries feeling that they are being pulled into this exchange.
10: President Trump has paid tribute to the U.S. Senator Lindsey

0: Graham, who's died aged 71. Mr. Trump said the Republican from South Carolina was one of the greatest people he'd ever known. Graham's office said he'd suffered a brief sudden illness. Joe Inwood reports.
1: Lindsey Graham represented South Carolina in the Senate for more than two decades. He served as chair of the Budget and Judiciary Committees, helping to cement a more conservative Supreme Court. He was also a fierce proponent of an interventionist foreign policy and an important voice for US support for Ukraine. He had clashed with Donald Trump over the years, once telling the BBC there was a dark side to the president, but they ended up as firm allies.
0: A damaging wildfire that's killed 12 people in southern Spain has been stabilised. The head of the regional government in Andalusia, Juan Manuel Moreno, said favourable conditions had enabled firefighters to get the blaze under control.
2: We can report this very, very good news, that this devastating, complex, difficult and terrible fire we have experienced has now been brought under control. The initial figures show that 7,000 hectares have been burnt, with a perimeter of over 40 kilometres, just to give you a scale of this fire.
0: Police say they'll conduct a final check of the area to look for any further victims. Eight people have been listed as missing. President Zelensky of Ukraine has indicated that he'll be replacing his prime minister as part of a wider government reshuffle. He thanked Yulia Svyrydenko and said he'd offered her a new role. Mr. Zelensky has also outlined changes to how key foreign policy aims will be managed, ranging from the manufacturer on license from the US of Patriot air defences to how Ukraine moves towards European Union membership. You're listening to the latest world news from the BBC. The UN Children's Agency warns that fighting in Sudan's central city of El Obeid is putting 500,000 lives at risk, with children facing the greatest danger. UNICEF says families are being forced to flee, leaving children at risk of being killed, injured, or exposed to grave violations. The agency wants swift action to stop further escalation. South Africa says it will extradite a man accused of murdering his wife and two daughters in Britain. The suspect, Ndodana Mokanyisi Chuma, a British citizen of Zimbabwean heritage, was arrested in Johannesburg on Friday. He's due to appear in court there on Monday, ahead of being sent to Britain to face trial. Senegal's Football Federation has sacked the head coach of the country's national team and his entire coaching staff. The decision comes after Senegal's disappointing performance at the Men's World Cup. Chris Iwoko reports.
3: Senegal's World Cup campaign began with high expectations as one of Africa's strongest teams, but ended in bitter disappointment. The Teranga Lions barely scraped through the group stage. They were then dumped out of the first knockout round, after throwing away a two-goal lead to lose 3-2 to Belgium. That elimination sealed the fate of coach Pap Thiaw, whose tenure has seen several controversies. He was at the center of the walkout that marred the Africa Cup of Nations final against Morocco last year. Senegal went on to win the match, but the title was later stripped from them.
0: In tennis, the world number one, Jannik Sinner, will be seeking to secure back-to-back Wimbledon titles today when he goes head-to-head with Alexander Zverev in the men's singles final. The Italian top seed is the firm favourite, having won his last nine meetings with his German opponent. However, this will be their first clash since Zverev finally became a Grand Slam champion at the French Open last month after a string of agonising near misses. BBC News.
4: The great thing about science fiction novels is they can take you anywhere. Which is really handy if you're trying to get people to think about the future and climate change. Because you can make anything happen, good or bad.
5: You're a big fan of science fiction, aren't you, Jordan Dunbar? Personally, I'm more of a historical fiction girl myself, but I can see why Tudor murder mysteries might not work on the climate question.
4: That's why, Greya Jackson, I've got a treat for you, because I've managed to interview not just any old science fiction author, but one of the most acclaimed living science fiction authors around, Kim Stanley Robinson.
5: I'm embarrassed to say I don't know who that is.
4: No embarrassment needed. I knew that because you're in the lovely literary past. He's very much in the future. And it's good because I can then recruit you to the club.

0: Can I give you the sell?
1: Yes, do.
0: Okay. He's an author beloved by scientists and readers for his attention to scientific detail. He sold millions of books worldwide in numerous languages. Global leaders and climate scientists come to him to chat over ideas.
1: Oh, wow.
0: Pretty good, right? He's also won all three of the biggest science fiction awards, and former US President Barack Obama had him on his must-read list.
1: Okay, so I really feel like I've been living under a rock for the last decade.
0: Or a meteor.
1: Yes, very good, Jordan. So before we get to this interview you've done with Kim Stanley Robinson, so I can just focus my mind, what is our climate question this week?
0: This week, from the BBC World Service, I'm asking, how can science fiction help us fight climate change? With Kim Stanley Robinson.
1: Right, Jordan, you said that Kim Stanley Robinson has written about climate change in his books?
0: Yes, it appears in many of his books, but the way he's tackled it has changed a lot. So in his most recent book, Ministry for the Future, the world's dealing with a catastrophic heatwave, and everyone has to come together to try and finally deal with global warming. So they set up this international group to argue for the rights of future generations. But it's also got murder, sex, mystery, and love. It's really got it all.
2: Listen, she said to Vadim. Maybe you're right. Maybe there is no such thing as justice in the sense of some kind of real reparation of a wrong. No eye for an eye, no matter what. Especially historical justice or climate justice, but over the long haul, in some rough sense, that's what we have to try for. That's what our ministry is about.
0: That's the book that got Kim invited to COP26 in Glasgow by none other than Cristina Figueres, the UN climate boss at the time. She and the UK organiser Nigel Topping read the book, rang Kim Stanley Robinson up and asked him to come along. I'm pretty sure he's one of the first authors to ever speak at the world's biggest climate conference.
3: I want to say first a big thank you to the previous panel. I am a utopian science fiction writer. And I've been doing it for over 30 years, and it has seemed a lonely task at times because...
1: What did he make of COP then? Because it's a pretty big circus, isn't it?
0: Yeah, well, he didn't waste any time while he was there.
4: I wanted to learn and see what it was like. So I went in ignorance, but I was truly interested. I did 38 events in the 12 days of the meeting. So I went right into the negotiation sessions to observe. So I was in the inner sanctum of people really hammering out the agreement. And every year they have promised themselves to write a new version of the agreement that is more rigorous, to set the bar higher and higher. But at the same time, every nation has to sign off on every year's agreement, every word of it. The words had weight. So as a writer, I couldn't help but be fascinated and really love that process.
1: Oh, of course he loves it. Someone who loves words has got to love a text agreement, hey? I mean, most people I've spoken to find it cumbersome. Maybe that's a polite way of putting it.
0: I can't imagine many of the lawyers and negotiators that were up for like 48 hours with no sleep arguing over full stops were as happy as he was. But at least one person was happy there, you know?
1: Yeah, indeed. So how did he become so big in the world of science fiction and at some of the world's biggest climate conferences, COP?
0: I'm glad you asked. Kim Stanley Robinson's novels are always incredibly detailed in terms of politics and science, and that's one of the reasons he stands out in the genre. One of my favourite series of his is the Mars Trilogy. It's about the first 100 super scientists who've been sent to colonise Mars.
5: 2, 1, 0.
6: We are the consciousness of the universe. And our job is to spread that around, to go look at things, to live everywhere we can. It's too dangerous to keep the consciousness of the universe on only one planet. It could be wiped out.
0: They fall in love with the planet. But then back on Earth, they realize that they can get rich by mining precious minerals on Mars. And it's the relationship between Earth and Mars that's really interesting. Because Earth is suffering from massive climate change.

0: change and instability. And so the people on Earth see Mars as an escape plan, and they want to spend trillions to make it more livable.
1: Changing it won't destroy it. Reading its past might get harder, but the beauty of it won't go away. If there are lakes or forests or glaciers, how does that diminish Mars's beauty? I don't think it does. I think it only enhances it. It adds life.
2: I want to defend the Mars trilogy as a good novel. But as things have worked out in the years since I wrote it, it turns out it's not a good plan. The surface of Mars is quite poisonous. I did not know that when I wrote my book. No one did. So humans on Mars have an extra problem. Along with cosmic rays and poisonous air and everything else, we'd be on a poisonous planet. It's too bad. I still like that novel as a novel. But meanwhile, climate change and the various other land use problems, what people call the polycrisis, in that several different problems are hitting us at once, but climate change is a big driver and accelerator of all of these problems. That has taken over as a civilization's next project, and in that project, Mars is useless.
0: I read the Mars trilogy again quite recently, and I thought it was a great exercise in hypocrisy, because so much of it's about the amount of science and money that they put into making Mars livable. But at the same time, all these companies and governments could be putting that same money into solving Earth's problems. So the Mars trilogy actually made me think more about Earth and how delicate it is.
2: Mars is just a small-scale mirror of problems on Earth, exaggerated in some senses, miniaturized in others, but even in the Mars trilogy, Earth is the main story. They go back to Green Earth in the novel Blue Mars, and they see what's happened with a radically raised sea level rise and how troubled Earth is, but also how fertile, how livable, how humane it is. And the Martians are astonished to see a place as rich as Earth being mistreated and disregarded in ways that they can't possibly get away with on Mars itself, which is still cold, dry, dangerous.
1: As the sea level rose, every street became a canal, every skyscraper an island. For the residents of one apartment building in Madison Square, however, New York in the year 2140 is far from a drowned city.
0: The first novel I came across of your work was New York 2140. And it was such an interesting setting. It sees New York flooded. It's become a new super Venice, with its citizens sometimes surviving, but also sometimes thriving. It's not dystopian. Is that important to you, to not go down that really depressing, you know, when you have climate change, you have no hope?
2: I look at New York 2140 with great affection, but it also is a little alarming. In the novel itself, it refers to the bad years. But then what happens next? People will still be alive. Young people will still want to fall in love. And because we are a technological species, and when the chips are down, we often cooperate quite amazingly with each other, I think it makes a larger point that I hope is not too dangerous, but in fact is encouraging. Whatever happens, we don't come to the end. Humanity isn't going to go extinct. Whoever's alive in that time, say the year 2140, is going to be trying to live a good life. And that's what we have to keep in mind here, is their chances of a good life are massively increased if we do smart things right now. We can take care of our descendants by our decisions that we make right now and make their life much less difficult. And of course, mass starvation, death, and the collapse of civilization, that is not impossible. But that's not a story that people will want to live out, and so people will be struggling against that super bad outcome at all points starting now.
0: In your books, you go into massive amounts of detail about, you know, engineering from space elevators, whatever fanciful thing. There's massive amount of detail on science. How much do you have to stick to that scientific method, and how much do you just want to create a barnstorming storyline?
2: So the more detail I put in, the more real science

0: I put in, the more the futuristic stuff seems real, can be accepted as real, and the story grows more powerful. The novel has more heft and solidity.
1: So that even though they're set in the future, there's a solid sense of representation because it's factual. It may be fanciful, but it's based in real science.
0: Yes, and I try to stick to the laws of physics. I try to stick to engineering principles. I try to stick to the reality.
1: Do you have a lot of scientists as fans?
0: I get a good response from the science community, and I think I'm regarded as kind of their mascot or spokesperson to the world, or someone who actually understands them. I'm married to a scientist. I've spent my whole life watching the scientific community and read about it with great interest. So I will say this. A lot of them come up to me and say, Stan, super interesting, but you didn't talk enough about how hard the mathematics is.
1: Well, Greg, there was a lot to unpack there. An interesting answer to people that say everything is ruined and that the world will end, so there's no point in doing anything, that actually making smart decisions now can have an effect in the future. And thinking about our descendants is quite an interesting one. You know, people that we may never meet doing things now to make their lives better.
2: Yeah, and it reminds me of a program that we've made about Indigenous cultures. I can't quite remember the name off the top of my head right now, but Indigenous cultures have this way of visualizing and accounting for future generations in a way that sort of Western societies don't really do. And it builds in this innate sense of protection of the environment to ensure that it's there for future generations. And I think there's something to be learned from that and something to be shared of how we collectively navigate that. Because I think it is really hard to envisage how my son, you know, it feels quite abstract for me.
1: Well, one of the ways that Kim Stanley Robinson has reacted to climate change over the last 30 years is he no longer sets his stories in space. He said that he is now down on Earth. He said, you know, Earth's next major project is climate change. And this idea of no planet B, people say, which is colonizing Mars or going into the moon and using that as an excuse to not act on Earth, that's sort of what the Mars trilogy brings up in many cases, is it starts and ends with Earth. Even if you go to Mars, even if you go to the moon, it starts and ends with Earth.
2: Yeah, and I guess lots of people are perplexed about why we're looking at space exploration or colonizing Mars when there's so much work to do on our own planet. You know, we spend billions of dollars every year looking at those possibilities. And I guess some people might argue, well, why shouldn't those billions be spent here on Earth trying to protect what we already have?
1: I think that's what the great thing about novels like this does. You can kind of simulate it, and we can look at going one way or the other without actually having to do it. Just a reminder, you're listening to The Climate Question from the BBC World Service. I'm Jordan Dunbar.
2: And I'm Greya Jackson.
1: We're talking to one of the most acclaimed living science fiction authors, Kim Stanley Robinson, a novelist who's put climate change and climate science at the heart of some of his most popular works.
2: We've heard him talk about his works of fiction on Mars and on Earth, and all the problems that come with a warming world. But Jordan, I'm kind of left wondering, we've heard a lot about problems, does he write about solutions at all?
1: Does he ever? He's had politicians, engineers and scientists come to him to talk about some of the green solutions that have appeared in his books.
2: No way, that's crazy. Scientists turning to a science fiction writer. Who would have thought?
1: That's one of the things he actually talked about at COP26, the big United Nations climate conference in Glasgow, was how can we solve this?
3: It should not be a solitary daydream of a writer sitting in his garden imagining there could be a better world. It should exactly be the collaborative work that you organized with all these speakers. I'm a bit overwhelmed at the beauty of this last half hour.
1: In your speech at COP, you talked about solutions, some of which have been written about in your book. And one of them was the idea of using pumps and water to refreeze the ice caps. And I was wondering, were you using this as an opportunity to get people's imaginations and ambition going when it comes to solutions? Do we need to be a bit braver?
0: There's a natural precedence for the idea that if you suck that water out from underneath the ice, it slows back down. And then we wouldn't have rapid sea level rise. So that's being explored.

0: that gets put into a general category that I think is actually quite a bad category that gets called geoengineering. If the planet gets too hot, during the decades it will take us to draw down CO2 and cool the planet back down, we may want some temporary cool downs, like you would give an aspirin to a patient with a fever so that they don't die before they recover from the disease that gave them the fever. So in other words, a cooling down device. And one of the most common is, should we cast dust or sulfur dioxide into the highest part of the atmosphere to deflect some sunlight away from Earth before it ever arrives? That would cool things down. We know that because of certain volcanic eruptions, the one in the Philippines at Pinatubo. We could maybe imitate that effect, and then the dust would settle, the temperatures would rise again. We might be able to give ourselves some leeway there. We also might be able to suck carbon down into the ocean, to the ocean floor, by various means where we ourselves were doing it on purpose. So these processes are hypothetical, and they are often immediately attacked as being some kind of dodge of the main problem, or something that might cause unexpected side effects that are even worse. And it's right to be skeptical about anything that big. On the other hand, some of it looks to be really helpful without much of an obvious downside and still within the limits of what humanity can actually do. So all these various mitigations should be on the table for discussion right now. And what I find comforting is they are all being discussed.
1: It's interesting, reading your work, humans are capable of the most incredible feats of engineering, medicine, technology, you know, colonizing Mars, and yet also the most incredible acts of stupidity. I can't tell where you lie on the optimistic and pessimistic scale, or even if you would consider yourself to be on it.
0: Oh, I like it that you put it that way. It doesn't matter if you're optimistic or pessimistic. So optimism, pessimism, these are affect states of the developed West. People in Latin America said to me, it's too late to be pessimistic. We don't have time for pessimism. There's just a necessary set of things we have to do to dodge a mass extinction event and keep civilization running. And then good things will happen and bad things will happen. And then if you say, am I feeling optimistic or pessimistic, you can't say that. You have to say, well, I'm in a state of climate dread. I'm in a dangerous moment of history. There are good things happening. There are good people trying to get together. I see them in my town, and I hear about them all around the world. Let's just pitch in. You know, put your shoulder to the wheel. And your own feelings for the day are like your own problem. But everybody's aware, I think, that we're in a highly dangerous situation. So if you insist too much on sounding optimistic, you can be missing the sense of necessary danger that we're in. So it's a very delicate balancing act. And sometimes I just say angry optimism. What optimism you can pull together, use it as a club to beat the cynical.
1: Correa, what did you make of that section where we're talking about kind of outlandish solutions, geoengineering? Do you think that it started to move more to the mainstream in the last few years?
2: I'm not sure, and I think I agree with Kim there in that it really depends on your definition. There's a lot of nuance and there's a lot of grey area. I mean, planting trees might be seen as geoengineering, for example, but I would agree with Kim that I think it's very different from putting stuff in the sky that reflects the sunlight, right? In that sort of realm, we're not making much progress. We did a program on it a few years ago, and they were going to do a test in Scandinavia imminently before or after we broadcast, and it got cancelled because there was so much pushback from the local community. And like planting trees, I also feel like putting seawater on ice is a totally different kettle of fish. And actually, I think I'm right in saying that happened fairly recently. I think there was an expedition of University of Cambridge scientists that went up to the Arctic and started pumping seawater onto the ice to make it refreeze and have a better chance of standing this summer heat.
1: Science fiction becomes science fact. The other part that I find...
2: Oh, can I jump in there?
1: Yep.
2: Because I've heard that things like flip phones and tablets only really came about because they were envisaged, first of all, in Star Trek, and technology, designers, people who work in software,

0: saw that and then developed it and turned it into the real thing. So maybe it's not as odd as it sounds, right? Kim's driving innovation and solutions.
1: Great. After hearing all of that, you're an avid reader. Will we be able to bring you over to science fiction and climate-based science fiction?

0: King Row, which has happened throughout each match. They've got other fans involved on the streets of the cities that they've been playing in as well. Just a word on the fans, because they've really absolutely enveloped, haven't they, this World Cup?
1: Yeah, they have created something special, because at the start we thought the rowing was maybe a little bit cringe, but then we started to see it, people doing it in such big scale. It's obviously been the right country to do it, because the US people, they love things like that. And it's created something quite special for the whole country, because we feel unity, national pride, that's... we haven't had in a few years, and Erling Haaland says it himself, that he thinks Norway has changed, and that himself is also changed after this World Cup.
0: Matt, thank you for talking to us. Have a safe trip back to Norway. NRK there, Matt Sartsen from NRK Football Reporter, joining us from Miami there. So Norway, Norway's tournament ends at the quarterfinal stage. England's opponents, we touched on earlier on Wednesday, will be Argentina. That's after they continued their title defence with a 3-1 win against a stubborn Switzerland side. Julian Alvarez settled the match in extra time with a 25-yard shot past Swiss keeper Gregor Kobel before a late third goal from Lautaro Martinez. So Messi not on the score sheet on Saturday night for Argentina. So England v Argentina for a place in the World Cup final. It's a footballing rivalry that goes back generations and will return this Wednesday. And if you're in Africa, you can hear it live with us on Sports World from 18:30 GMT. Let's hear, though, what the Argentina fans thought about the matchup following their quarterfinal win.
2: Where are you from?
3: England.
4: England! Easy peasy, man.
2: So we'll see you next match.
3: How do you feel about playing England in the semi-finals?
5: We're going to win.
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7: England has a great team.
4: I mean, the whole England team is very strong.
7: Yeah, we have to worry about Harry Kane.
8: Bellingham?
9: Dude, for sure.
4: Bellingham and Kane are a very high level.
10: It's Bellingham and Rice and Kane.
7: Just Bellingham is the best.
3: Which Argentinian players do we need to worry about?
4: All of them, especially Messi.
11: I think Julian Alvarez knows those guys pretty good, so that's something they got to worry about.
2: Passion will win.
12: They have to worry about the Argentinian heart. You have to worry about that.
4: Vamos Argentina!
0: Let's speak to Francesco Canepa, who watched the Argentina game on Saturday. Matt Jarvis still with us as well. Francesco, first of all, Argentina into another semi-final. Are you excited?
13: Hi, how are you? Yes, well, of course, no, it's a motive of excitement. I think that when we were young, I am 36 years old, for example, and when we were young, it was really difficult to think, to live something like that, you know? Until 2014, we never played any semifinals since 1990, and with my friends yesterday, we were in the game and we were saying, this is unbelievable, because in the last four World Cups, we arrived at three semifinals. So I think it's amazing. Leaving football aside, because we're not playing well, but the results are magnificent.
0: Matt, Argentina, England, it's a rivalry that, as I say, has lasted generations, has lasted decades. It's something else, isn't it, this? But to be playing each other now in a semi-final of a World Cup, that almost is a whole new level, isn't it?
14: Yeah, the thing is, it doesn't come down to a sending off or a decision. It's a great game of football that, you know, both fans, both teams, you know, they've got that desire, that togetherness. You can see that from both groups. So you're hoping that the football just does the talking, because the atmosphere would be incredible. And like you said, I think both sets of fans know this is sort of like a bit of a grudge match between both. So there's all sorts of history, there's going to be all sorts of passion, and you just hope that both teams can control their emotions and really go out and put a show on for a World Cup semi-final.
0: Francesco, I'm intrigued by the fact that Lionel Messi, he's done pretty much everything there is in football, but he's never faced England in more than over 200 appearances for Argentina. That brings with it an interesting narrative, doesn't it?
13: Yeah, for sure. It's like a destiny, you know? He never played against England, and it's like his last dance, and England is right there. Regarding everything that happened with Man

0: Barcelona as well. I think it's amazing. It's like someone up there is writing a novel of Messi, and he's living the best chapters till the end, like the World Cup in Qatar, and now facing England in a World Cup that I was really skeptical in at the beginning, but at the end we have the best four teams in the semi-final, so it's amazing.
1: Matt, it's interesting, isn't it? Because England, I'm sure, will be licking their lips at the prospect of taking on Argentina, in particular Lionel Messi. But we know England's defence hasn't been on top form throughout the tournament. How will they go about setting up to combat Lionel Messi?
2: Well, I'm not sure, if I'm honest. I'm hoping Tuchel's got some sort of an idea, because, you know, you can... The thing is, you can man-mark him, you can do... You know, put two men in and around him, but he's world class. You know, he's going to find space, and if you really, you know, just look after him, you know, they've got another, you know, at least four or five, you know, key players in their team that are going forward to score goals. So it's going to be really tricky. My only thing with it is that I think this will be the first real game that England will probably go into, and it'll be quite open. They're not going to be someone just going to be sat back and England going to have dominate the possession and just try and break teams down. This will be quite, both teams will want to have the ball, but obviously both teams will come out as well and try and play. So it's going to be a...
1: It's certainly going to be exciting. If I had to get predictions from both of you, Francisco first, and I know I'm sure you'll speak with your heart and probably your head. Which way is it going to go? Is it going to go extra time, penalties?
0: By how we are playing now, I think that it's a great possibility. I was listening to my companion there, and I think they're both teams that they like to play with the ball, but when they get the advantage, they lose the ball. They immediately go backwards. So I think it's going to be a tough game, and maybe extra time is a possibility. It's a possibility for both of them.
1: We will have to wait and see what a matchup that is. Francisco, thank you. Matt, thank you as well. That is Argentinian football journalist Francisco Canepa and the former West Ham Wolves and England midfielder Matt Jarvis there as well. And as I say, if you're in Africa, you can catch it live on Sports World from 18:30, England against Argentina in Atlanta for a place in next Sunday's final of the Men's World Cup. You are listening to Delith Lloyd live on Centre Court of Wimbledon. Around 25 minutes or so until the men's pair of Jannik Sinner and Alexander Zverev will walk out onto centre court for a chance to win the wonderful gold trophy that Sinner already holds from last year. I can bring you some breaking news from the world of cricket, by the way. Brendan McCullum has been sacked as England men's test coach. He'll continue as England's white ball coach, though. It comes after a string of poor results and several off-field incidents. Now, England have lost seven of their past nine tests, including the 4-1 Ashes hammering in Australia last winter. Director of Cricket Rob Key will remain in position. So, the breaking sport news this Sunday, Brendan McCullum has been sacked as England men's test coach. We will preview the men's singles final here at Wimbledon, the very... other side of the latest BBC News, and Eileen McHugh will bring you that.
3: The United States has insisted that traffic is flowing through the Strait of Hormuz, despite Iran saying it had closed the vital waterway until further notice. The US military said the strait was open and that Iran did not control it. President Trump has paid tribute to the US Senator Lindsey Graham, who's died after a brief and sudden illness. Graham was initially a critic of Mr. Trump, but turned into a staunch ally. He was also a vocal supporter of Ukraine. President Zelensky of Ukraine has indicated that he'll be replacing his prime minister as part of a wider government reshuffle. He thanked Yulia Sviridenko and said he'd offered her a new role. The UN Children's Agency has warned that fighting in Sudan's central city of El Obeid is putting 500,000 lives in danger. UNICEF says children are at risk of being killed or injured as their families are forced to flee the city. The head of Mali's army says at least 30 soldiers have been killed in fighting with Tuareg separatists for control of the northern town of Anifis. He said about 60 others were wounded. A damaging wildfire that killed 12 people in southern Spain has been stabilised. The head of the regional government in Andalusia said favourable conditions had enabled firefighters to get the blaze under control. South Korea has requested assistance from North Korea in the search for a safe

0: sailor who went missing from a naval vessel. He's believed to have drifted across the de facto maritime border between the two countries. And South Africa says it'll extradite a man accused of murdering his wife and two daughters in Britain. The suspect, a British citizen of Zimbabwean heritage, was arrested in Johannesburg on Friday. He's due to appear in court there on Monday ahead of being sent to Britain to face trial. That's the BBC News. Now it's back to Delith Lloyd on Centre Court.
1: Eileen, thank you. Where many spectators are slowly making their way from the gangways down the corridors here at Centre Court and getting their seats into their seats. Many of them on their feet, some already sat down, awaiting a spectacle, we hope, as is always the case. Men's singles finals day, the 14th day of the championships, and we've had brilliant weather all fortnight. We've had fantastic tennis, and it all comes down to this, doesn't it? The defending champion and world number one, Jannik Sinner, against the number two seed and current French Open champion Alexander Zverev. They will be walking onto court in around 20 minutes' time. I'm pleased to say commentator Chris Tennis is back with me on Centre Court, and we can also welcome to our team this Sunday Greg Rozetsky, a former US Open finalist. Greg, hello, how are you?
2: Very good, thank you. Very much looking forward to this final. Can Sinner defend the title? And for Sasha Zverev, is it like London buses, back-to-back majors, which nobody has done before in the men's game since them winning their first major to go on and win their second one they played right away?
1: Yes, it is unprecedented, like you say. I've touched on the fact that we've had fantastic tennis across this fortnight. Obviously, Carlos Alcaraz hasn't been here. But ultimately, do you think we're seeing the best two on the tour right now? They've both had a little bit of iffy start, I think it's fair to say, at Wimbledon, but they've both, at the end of the day, played themselves into the tournament. Is that fair to say?
2: Well, we have to say first, we do desperately miss Carlos Alcaraz, and we hope he's back soon enough. We saw a few pictures of him on Instagram starting to hit tennis balls slowly. He's truly missed. But these are the two best on the planet. Zverev making the finals here becomes the new world number two. Sinner, he struggled in his opening match, hasn't dropped a set since. And Zverev, this is his first ever Wimbledon final. He's never been past the fourth round. It's called confidence. It's called belief. And being a French Open champion, Sinner's the man with no major this year. Alcaraz won the first one, second one Zverev, and Sinner's looking for his first major of the year.
1: How will that play on Jannik Sinner's mind, do you think?
2: Well, I think he's going to be nervous. I think everybody sees him as the favorite to come through. We knew about the heat issues. It's warm here in London today. He struggled in Paris with the heat. Zverev, if he wins the opening set, it gets very interesting because it'll go longer, it'll get hotter, it'll get warmer. He will be tested. Against Novak, he wasn't tested. Novak had the longest quarterfinal in the history of the men's game, 5 hours, 15 minutes. He couldn't put any resistance up to Sinner. Sinner was ruthless, and so was Zverev, ruthless in his semifinal.
1: It's an interesting point Greg makes, isn't it, Chris, about Sinner and his physicality, his fatigue that maybe sets in when it gets extremely hot. And aside from his first round match against Miomir Kecmanovic, he's relatively got through pretty comfortably. But if he gets pushed today, it will be interesting to see, won't it?
3: Yes, it will. He was very keen to say after Paris that he'd had extensive medical tests. A lot of people asking the same question. Does Jannik Sinner have a problem in extreme heat? Andre Agassi was among those saying, something must be wrong. It's not normal for a world number one, with all the success that he's had, to literally wilt. And he did physically wilt. We were in Paris and saw him after, what, an hour and 45? Two sets to love up, 5-1 serving for the match. And all of a sudden the wheels come off. That's not normal.
2: No, it's not normal. But also, let's put this in perspective. He is one of the best teams in the world. He is a doctor. He's a nutritionist. Darren Cahill, the coach of Andre Agassi. I'm sure he's done all his protein, all his minerals, all his drinks. He's got his rest. He's done everything right. They went to Milan and Juventus football clubs to go see their doctors. They didn't find anything from it. It could be something that's just genetic, that he struggles in the heat. He's had cramping in Shanghai in the ATP Tour events. This is something he has to get over. And also, if you're nervous and you're worried, it seems to get a lot hotter, and nerves can create that as well. So today we're going to find out. If he wins in straight sets or wins in the distance, then we won't be asking that question anymore.
1: We won't be, will we? We have been experiencing, as I've been saying all fortnight, incredibly high temperatures for the UK at this time in June, July, as it were, Greg. As a player, tell me about the different heats that you do get, you know, when you're playing in New York at the US

0: Open compared to the heat in Melbourne at the Australian Open, and how do they all compare? You know, the heat of Paris to the heat in London. Did you have a worst major that you really didn't like, particularly when it really got hot and humid?
1: Well, I didn't like the Australian Open because you could basically crack an egg open and fry it on the tennis court. That's how hot it was. And also, when you're playing on a hard court surface or rebound ace, as it was during my generation, the heat would bounce off the surface and hit up at you. On grass courts, the nice thing is the points are usually shorter. You're on grass, so the reflection of the heat through your shoes up into the body isn't quite as much. In Paris this year, it was hot, it was humid, and physical, so expect long points. If he had the problem like he did in Paris, say, on a hard court or, say, on a grass court, he could find some cheap points with big serves. On clay, you get absolutely nothing for free, and you can stand 20 meters behind the baseline and make him hit thousands of balls. So I don't think we're going to have that problem, hopefully, today, but sometimes it's brutal. But on grass, even in the heat, it's not so bad.
0: Well, let's hear from the world number one and defending champion Yannick Sinner. He's been speaking to Claire Balding.
2: You've talked a lot about the history of Wimbledon, right? And that it matters. This place is special. I just wanted to dig a little deeper and find out why. What is it?
3: Well, for me, it's special because it was the only tournament I've watched when I was young. And back in the days, until when I was 14, 15 years old, I was not a lot into tennis because I was skiing. I was spending a lot of time with my friends playing football, and tennis was basically the third sport. But when Wimbledon was on, I was always watching on TV. And then, you know, first time when I was playing here, and, you know, you have some favoritism in a way of when you are a seeded player, you have your own, you know, kind of locker room, you know, with the best 32. And, you know, you could see that the tournament is trying everything possible to make you feel home and in a very special place. And, of course, playing tennis on grass, you know, starting the tournament with brand new grass, you know, no footprint, no nothing, and then after, you know, you finish the tournament when it's all played up, you know, with kind of clay in the back, and I think it's beautiful, and, you know, the walk-on is different, you know, to the center court, so there are many things that are very different to other tournaments.
2: And you said to me before, actually, you're a part-time tennis player, a full-time tennis fan. So how much have you been watching Zverev?
3: Yeah, I've been watching quite a lot. It's amazing what he's achieving now and playing incredible tennis, and I believe the win in Roland Garros gave him a lot of confidence, you know, a big confidence boost, and you can see also the way he's behaving and playing tennis at the moment very aggressively. Maybe he has the biggest serve in our men's tennis right now, so it's going to be very, very tough to return his serve, but I'm happy to play one more time against him, playing at least one more final here in Wimbledon, which is for me an amazing achievement already, and of course I try to do my best then on a Sunday.
2: Do you ever feel nervous?
3: Yeah, always. I mean, before every match you feel nervous, because it would be worrying if you don't feel nervous, because it means you don't care, you know, about the tennis and about the match. So for me, I have my nerves, I have my doubts. So, you know, in front of, before every match, you have doubts because you never know 100% how you're going to perform. And that's the most normal thing, you know. So, yeah, I do have nerves and butterflies and doubts before matches. It's the most normal thing.
2: And you enjoy that, thinking, right, this means it matters?
3: Yeah, I love it, because that's one thing where I feel very sure is when I do everything possible to be the best version of myself, and it always starts from the practice sessions, and I dedicate my whole life to be the best tennis player for myself. The competition for me is against myself, because I want to be the better tennis player than yesterday, and this gives you then a little bit of security, you know, when you go on court and when you struggle in matches and when you're not playing at your best, you know that you have done everything possible, and I play for moments like this.
0: Very honest interview from Yannick Sinner there, talking about nerves and how he has doubts. A penny for their thoughts as well. They'll be still in the locker room at the moment and will be emerging in the next few minutes. The centre court is starting to get a little bit filled now, with fans and spectators making their way to their seats. The one thing we haven't touched on, Greg Rozetsky, is that this will be their first matchup on grass, despite Sinner having a very, very healthy head-to-head record against Zverev.
1: Well, no question about it. From Zverev's point of view, this has been his worst surface, but we talked about confidence and his serve. He has been serving

0: brilliantly, barely losing games or points on his serve. In the semis, he won 83% of second serve points against Ferry, serving 125 miles an hour in the corner. The second serve has always been an issue with Zverev, as well as the forehand. We haven't seen those issues at all throughout the championships. But there was one thing that the sinner, the world number one, said: I'm very happy to be playing Zverev in the final. So he is confident with that head-to-head record. But I think if Sasha serves well, can get the first strike in, and plays aggressively, we could be in for a fabulous final.
1: Well, let's hear from the French Open champion, Alexander Zverev. He's been speaking to our tennis correspondent, Russell Fuller.
2: Alex, congratulations. I know this has not always been your happiest of hunting grounds. So what does it mean to you to be a Wimbledon finalist?
3: Yeah, it's great. I think it's very special. It's, you know, history playing a Wimbledon final, I think. Doesn't matter what the outcome is. And very happy to be here. But, of course, I have another match on Sunday, and that's what my focus is on. I know it's going to be the toughest challenge out of all of them. But I'm looking forward to it.
2: And Wimbledon, I'm sure, means a lot to people in Germany, given the success not just of Steffi Graf, but in the men's game before you were born, of Michael Stich and particularly Boris Becker. Yeah. So does that add something to it for you?
3: Yeah, I think Wimbledon is just the most historic event in tennis. It's just part of, you know, if somebody talks about tennis, they talk about Wimbledon. That's just how it is. And not only in Germany, I think all over the world, it's that way. So it's definitely special to play in a Wimbledon final, but I'm not trying to think about it like that. I'm trying to see it as an opportunity and see it as another chance for a major, hopefully.
2: What are your memories of watching Wimbledon when growing up?
3: Unfortunately, in Germany, Wimbledon was always a private paid TV channel, and all the other slams were always on Eurosport. So I never got to watch Wimbledon. I never got to experience what Wimbledon felt like. The first memory of it was the Roger Rafa final back in 2008. But it was like from not watching it live. It was just from memory of YouTube back then and stuff like that. But yeah, first time being here, first time watching it live was probably 2013 when I was a junior and just participating in the junior events. That was my first memory of it.
2: And you've talked about how this Wimbledon feels different, and you ascribe a lot of that to the confidence of being a Grand Slam champion. Is it really as simple as that?
3: Sometimes it is. I think winning solves a lot of issues for athletes, and sometimes it's really about confidence. But I think I also do certain things just a lot better than I did the previous years on grass. I think I talked about it quite openly. I think my return position has been very different. I think generally my position on the baseline when I play rallies has been very, very different towards the previous years, where I've felt really uncomfortable trying those things. And this year I just feel more comfortable doing them. And certain things for grass, they have to be adjusted. They have to work differently and better. And I feel like I'm doing that well this year.
2: And in the final, Jannik Sinner has been a tough nut to crack for you in recent years. What are your thoughts about that?
3: Yeah, he's been the most difficult player for me. I think there's no question about it, no secret. But he's been the most difficult player for everybody, almost. So he's just a great player. He has everything. He has a serve. He has the ground strokes. He has the movement. Just a brilliant player overall since 2024. So it's going to be a difficult match.
1: Alexander Zverev there. It's worth pointing out as well that Zverev is a polarising figure who's previously been involved in controversy. In October 2023, he was given a penalty order and fined €450,000 for bodily harm against his ex-partner. Zverev denied the claims and lodged an objection against the order, which resulted in a public trial the following year. That was discontinued a week into proceedings. At the time, the court told BBC Sport the decision is not a verdict and it is not a decision about guilt or innocence. The court also told the BBC there was a separate settlement between Zverev and his ex-girlfriend. Zverev was also accused of physical violence and controlling behaviour by another former partner. He maintained his innocence from the start and always described the allegations as baseless. There were no legal proceedings. Chris Dennis, I'll just come to you on this. You're someone who follows the tennis tour closely around the world. Is this something that's hung over Zverev?
4: I think it's definitely the elephant in the room. The media clearly know all about it. I think people who follow tennis week in, week out are also, for the most part, aware of it. It's something that remains unsaid at the French Open, for example, when he walked out for that final against Caboli. Many people were anticipating perhaps a reaction from some sections of the crowd. There was none at all, so there was no need to mention it, for example, in the commentary of that.

0: match. It'll be interesting to see the reaction and the reception he gets here today. I think in terms of wider understanding, I think for the most part it hasn't yet cut through. But the problem for Sasha Zverev is that the more successful he is, he's now a Grand Slam champion, he may be a two-time Grand Slam champion in a few hours' time, the more his success, maybe the more his backstory and other aspects of his life may start to cut through to a wider public, and I'm sure that's something he's aware of. But for the moment, it feels like it's something that's perhaps not quite a media bubble, but it's perhaps confined primarily to the tennis world.
1: Chris, thank you. So Zverev and Sinner will walk out in the next few minutes. A little earlier, I caught up with the 1987 Wimbledon champion, Pat Cash, before we spoke about the final. I asked him if he ever gets old, if it never gets old being called a Wimbledon champion.
2: Oh, 1987 does. It doesn't seem like that long ago. I know the game of tennis has changed. People talk about that all the time, how the game has changed. But I always try to remind people that, as far as I know, the balls are the same shape, the court's the same size, the net's the same height. So I think, obviously some of the equipment and everything's changed, but it's still a game of tennis I'm playing.
1: Absolutely. So how will Alexander Zverev and Jannik Sinner be feeling today? Perhaps more so Alexander Zverev walking out on centre court for a Wimbledon final for the first time.
2: Well, I don't know for sure, but, obviously the players are going to be nervous. You expect them to be nervous. I think the concerning issue for Zverev is his head-to-head record against Sinner of late. It's been terrible. I mean, he's barely been able to win games at times. But I think this is a different Zverev now that we're seeing after he's won the French Open. He sort of got the monkey off his back because he was sort of the best player not to win a Grand Slam that's on the tour. People were wondering if he ever would. He got through the French Open, winning there under a lot of pressure. So I think he's coming into this tournament a lot freer, a lot more relaxed. And, today he's going to have to really go for his shots. And if there's one surface you can get reward from, hitting hard, heavy shots like as he does, is it's on the grass. And so, he's been very powerful at the back of the court, which I think is important. He's changed his court positioning on the returns, which is much closer, much more attacking. He still doesn't volley great, but what he's doing is he's really... he's enabling himself to be in the attacking position more often than has been in previous years, and you have to do that on grass. So he's made some great inroads, and if he plays his best tennis, he's almost unstoppable because of that serve of his serve is just absolutely massive. The power he has is ridiculous. Obviously, he comes up against a guy who's defending champion and world number one, and Jannik Sinner, who has improved throughout the tournament. He started off with no matches coming into the grass court season, decided to take some time off after the French Open, where he got a form of heat stroke, I suppose. And he's worked his way through the tournament nicely, and he played a fantastic semi-final against Djokovic. So he's just about in the best form that he can be in. And so it's both players are peaking at the perfect time, so it should be an exciting final.
1: You mentioned the head-to-head record. I think Sinner's won the last nine matches they've played. A lot of those have obviously been in the Masters events, which are obviously best of three. I wonder whether that is an interesting take on it today, as well as being on the grass, a surface they've never contested each other. Will the fact that this is a best of five and potentially Zverev could yet test Sinner physically, could that come into it, Pat?
2: Not today. I mean, I think Jannik, it's well documented that he struggles in extreme heat conditions. In the French Open, of course, he hit the wall and couldn't finish his match when he was, had basically annihilated his opponent until the last minute. And the extreme temperatures got him and completely hit the wall. Today is breezy. It's cool. It's nice temperature. It's actually perfect tennis conditions. And you've got to remember the grass courts. And the way these players play, they're not going to be long extended rallies of 20 and 30 shots. We may get a couple of really long ones, but by and large, the points are over reasonably quickly. It's first strike tennis. So as soon as there's an opportunity to hit a winner, these guys go for it. And boy, they have the power that the ball never comes back. So it's not going to be, it may be a long match, but I don't think it's going to be long and tough physically. I think Zverev would like to hold on to that as some hope for him. I don't

0: I think it's going to realistically be an issue today. Like in big matches, like in big tournaments and big finals, it's who grabs the opportunities when it comes. And there will be some tie-break sets. There's no doubts about it. I wouldn't be surprised if there's three or four of them. And Zverev is very good in tie-breakers, very good, and they're both very good. So it's going to be just a point here and a point there, and who can nab a half a chance or one break point. If it's not an ace past them or unreturnable, they might be able to get into the rallies. But by and large, it's going to be very tight, and a lot of it's going to be decided just by a point here and point there in a tiebreaker.
1: And just briefly on the fact that you mentioned the monkey is off Zverev's back, as it were, that can't be underestimated, can it? I mean, that is something that, as you touched on, has allowed him to play a little bit with freedom this fortnight, from what I've seen as well. It can't be underestimated, that though, can it, that he now is a Grand Slam champion?
0: Absolutely. It's huge. I mean, he's got no pressure. In the semi-final, he had pressure against the Brit Arthur Ferry, who was a surprise semi-finalist. And yeah, Sasha Zverev, he did play tentatively. He certainly had enough power. It's different game style than Ferry had seen, and just couldn't handle it. Sinner is. So that was probably the only time he hasn't played with a sense of freedom. But he's got nothing to lose. I mean, Sinner's defending champion. Sinner's a red hot favourite. Sinner's favourite in head to head. So he might as well go for it. And if Zverev goes for it and hits the lines, he's almost untouchable. So it'd be very interesting to see exactly how aggressive he's going to be, but I think Zverev will be extremely aggressive off the ground strokes today.
1: Pat Cash, as ever, always a privilege getting the chance to speak to the 1987 Wimbledon champion, and it's never a Wimbledon final, is it, without speaking to Pat Cash here on the BBC World Service on Sports World. The players have started to make that long walk from the locker room. Alexander Zverev is leading the way. He's got his white headphones round his neck. Sinner around 5 yards or so behind him, both players carrying their own bags as well. There was cheers a few moments ago on centre as many people took their seats at the Royal Box, including His Royal Highness the Prince of Wales, Her Royal Highness the Princess of Wales, and two of their three children, Prince George and Princess Charlotte as well. The Princess in a beautiful dark green dress today. She was in radiant red on Saturday during the women's final. They're making their way down the stairs, Alexander Zverev and Jannik Sinner. They'll be held in the hallway in the bowels of centre court. You can hear the spectators. They can see them on the big screen here inside centre court. They're on their feet with their phones, their mobile phones, trained towards the entrance, which is in the middle of the Royal Box just below. And we await the entrance. They will come out in the next few moments on centre court. A final number of people still making their way to their seats. Here they come. Alexander Zverev, followed by the defending champion and world number one, Jannik Sinner. People are raising to their feet here on centre court. Resplendent, all in white, both players. Zverev leads the way. He takes the first chair, the one to the right of the umpire. Sinner walks a little bit further and puts his bag down at the other chair as well. So the players are here on court. Greg Rozetsky is still alongside me on centre court. It seems, doesn't it, such a long walk from the locker room, that walk that the players do, that you'll know about as well, Greg.
2: Yeah, it's a great walk for them. The history, the champions that have walked through that corridor to come down the stairs onto the center court. They've changed the entrance a little bit with the doors opening up down the middle. In the old days, past, you used to walk around the side. The crowd wouldn't see you, and then you'd appear. But with modern technology and everything new these days, they make everything for TV the way it needs to be. But this is a fascinating match because Zverev, after his semifinal, said, "What a polite, what a great crowd of people who understand tennis." And if you looked at both players' body language when they walked out, it was Sinner who looked very relaxed. Zverev is the one who's a little bit more nervous, taking a little bit more time at the change of ends right now, just making Sinner there wait for the ball toss.
1: It's so interesting, isn't it? I'd so love to be inside both players' mindsets. We've probably spoken a little bit more about Sinner than we have Zverev, but we touched on it slightly. And I asked Pat the same question, but the fact now that Zverev comes into this final as a major winner, as the recent French Open winner, that can't be underestimated, because he has, as Pat Cash said, he's finally got this monkey off his back.
2: Oh, it's amazing. I mean, his perseverance, you have to respect. 29 years of age to win his first major.

0: Let's not forget, when you had Federer, Nadal, Djokovic, the big three, he was supposed to be the next guy. It wasn't supposed to be Sinner and Alcaraz. He was the one supposed to be winning majors, and he stuck with it.
1: To do the coin toss for us, okay?
2: Yeah. And then after we're hearing the voice there of photos. The chair umpire, Eva Astiraki-Moore from Greece. She's got that responsibility today as we await the coin toss. Zverev as well was taking a while there just to settle his bags and so forth. Sinner was up on his feet pretty quick after putting his bags down there, Greg. Made his way straight over to the centre of the court. But Zverev kept him waiting, I thought, which was interesting.
0: Yeah, it was. Basically, Zverev wants to play at his pace. He's bossing the court early on to start, but also Sinner got up to show his confidence.
1: Just a couple of reminders. 25 seconds between.
2: And at this moment, during the warm-up, what do players sort of try and get out of the warm-up? Is it just basically starting to feel loose when they start this now? They'll have a few minutes just to go through the shots that they'll play. Is it all just about feeling your way into the court and just getting your body loose?
0: Well, it's just getting those nerves out, those butterflies that Yannick Sinner talked about, you know, having those little doubts in your mind, and all of a sudden you start moving, hit those balls, warm up for 5 minutes, and then you feel like you're locked in and ready to go. You hope you have one of those magical days where you see it like a beach volleyball and you can't miss, and that's what Sasha Zverev is hoping for today. And both men here have served exceptionally throughout these championships. I mean, you've probably got the two best servers on the planet at the moment, and that is going to be a key shot, especially for Zverev, because Sinner last year on the ATP Tour led all stats on serve and returns. No player has done that in the history of our game before.
2: I wonder whether Carlos Alcaraz will be watching this at home somewhere in Spain. Will he?
0: Of course I think he will probably. When you're a tennis fan, you're like thinking, I wish I was there, I wish I was back. And he wants to see what Zverev's doing, what Sinner's doing, because Zverev's trying to go for a second major. Sinner's trying to get a little redemption when everybody thought he should have completed a set of majors at the French Open, didn't, wants to win his fifth major, catch up to Carlos, who's already got seven at such a young age. We miss Carlos from the party. We wish him well, and we hope he's back, and he'll definitely be watching this final.
2: Absolutely. Yannick Sinner has got his baseball cap, his white baseball cap on as well. Zverev in his traditional bandana, which he wears with a little bun at the back of his head as well. It's interesting. I know that in the women's final, Greg, there was a lot of uncertainty with a lot of ball tosses with serves, particularly with the sun here on centre court. So quite rightly, Sinner with his skin as well, is I'm sure has got plenty of sun cream on and wearing that hat. It'll be interesting to see how the sun plays its part.
0: Well, it will, and they'll adjust their toss, and they're two of the best servers. As Yannick himself said, Zverev's got one of the best serves in the business. But this is old hat for these two. Mukova was her second Grand Slam final for Novskova. It was her first one ever. Zverev's been in multiple finals. He won the French Open. Sinner's won five. These guys are old hat in this situation. Sinner has the advantage because he's been here on the Sunday. He has won this title. For Zverev, this is all new.
2: So we're nearly ready to go here on the BBC World Service for the Wimbledon men's singles final between Yannick Sinner and Alexander Zverev.
3: Match point number one for Alexander Zverev, who serves now. Forehand reply by Ferry. The backhand from Zverev. Ferry reaching for the forehand. It's over the baseline. Alex Zverev reaches his first Wimbledon final. The Ferry's run is done.
4: This Grand Slam has always been the one that I struggle with the most, and now all of a sudden I'm in the final of Wimbledon. So I'm incredibly happy, incredibly proud as well, I think, of the team, of everybody who was involved. But we got one more match to go on Sunday, and that's what the focus is on.
5: Match points for the world number one and defending champion Yannick Sinner. Looks up, looks down, bouncing the ball, ready with the serve on match point. So goes down the tee, snap back through the middle of the court, and just in off the shoelaces of Sinner, the drop shot played by Djokovic. Here comes Yannick Sinner. He scoops it up over the head of Novak Djokovic, who bats it back, and he's wide. And Yannick Sinner is back in the Wimbledon final.
6: It means a lot to me that I can play one more final here. It's the most special tournament we have, and of course playing against Novak, you know, that what he is still showing is true inspiration, not only for you guys, but also for the new generation. You know, he's, from my point of view, the best returner we have in our game. So I tried, you know, to mix up, and yeah, so I'm very happy about today's performance.
7: Wimbledon 2026, live on Sports World with Delith Lloyd.
2: And if that doesn't get you excited, I don't know what will. It is time then. It's the hottest ticket in town, live on Sports World on the BBC World Service. Strap yourselves in for this one. Your commentary team for the men's final, Lee J.

0: Sims a little bit later, the former US Open finalist Greg Rozetsky, and first, Chris Dennis.
1: Dennis, thank you very much indeed. Welcome wherever you're listening in the world. Good morning, good afternoon, good evening, good night. Goodness me, yes, as Dennis said, it's the hottest ticket in town. It's a very warm day again today, nudging 30 degrees Celsius here on Centre Court. And once again, 15,000 people packed in. It's a golden ticket today, Greg. Goodness me, how lucky are these people out
2: there? Well, amazing. You've got the number one and two seeds going head-to-head. On top of that, Zverev, by getting to this final, has made himself the new world number two as well. These men have both been incredibly playing their best tennis of the tournament by anybody, because if you look at it, they've only lost two sets in total each. For Sinner, he lost two sets in his opening match, 1-5, hasn't dropped a set since. And we look at Zverev, he's lost two sets in total. So both men serving, playing well. And it's interesting to watch the center court right now. We've had no rain throughout the championships. It's dry as a bone, and we're actually seeing the part of the court where you come into the net actually a little bit brown. So that means players are starting to get a little bit more forward rather than playing more from the back. It'll be interesting to see who is braver, who is bolder, and who plays the bigger points better. Both men are supremely confident, but it's Sinner, the man without a Grand Slam title this year.
1: Yeah, that's an interesting fact that we should remind ourselves of. So the warm-up is complete. Both players are walking back to the chair for a final take on of liquid, a final towel down. Eva Azdarakimor is the chair umpire presiding over her first gentlemen's singles final here at Wimbledon. She's officiated at the US Open and at the French Open, and has now covered all four Grand Slam finals. So hugely experienced in the chair. We've got royalty in the royal box. The Princess of Wales is back again. We've got former men's champions in the form of Stefan Edberg. Leighton Hewitt is here. Jan Kodes, who was also here yesterday, given the fact we had two Czech players in the ladies' final. Richard Krajicek is here, and Stan Smith. And there's, well, one or two A-list celebrities as well, including Nicole Kidman. So a little sense of who's who and who's here. But this is all about two tennis players, the top two players in the world, the number one seed against the number two seed. It's the 18th time in the history of this tournament that the top two seeds have met in the final. And it'll be the defending champion, Jannik Sinner, from the roller end, who will get this 2026 men's singles final underway. And a first serve just wide into the tram lines, and a first little bit of action for the ball girl, who is quickly back to her position and waiting for the second serve from Jannik Sinner into the forehand of Sasha Zverev into the net. Early stages, Greg. In terms of nerves, Sinner's been here before. Zverev, Grand Slam champion, but this is new to him here at Wimbledon.
2: Well, it is new territory playing here in the Wimbledon finals. And also, interesting tactically, body serve into the forehand on the second serve. Under pressure, that is where Sinner's going to go. We're going to test out that forehand early on.
1: So 15-love, early point on the board for Jannik Sinner. The forehand is a mid-court ball with a chance for Sinner to put it away, but good depth on the follow-up from Zverev. Now on the chase is Zverev, and now it sits up nicely on the backhand, backhand to backhand, and a really good second point here, testing each other, probing away, and on we go. This is approaching 20 shots for this second point of the final, and if this is a taste of what's to come, and on the full stretch is Sinner. Now the drop shot from Sasha Zverev is well met by Sinner, and put away beautifully by Sasha Zverev. What a second point of the match to draw level at 15-all.
2: Well, that's the sort of tennis Zverev's going to want to play. He's going to want to test the Italian to see how he is physically. Sinner's gone to his towel already, taking a little extra time, while Zverev is already waiting to return, saying, look, I'm physically strong. Let's see how you manage the heat.
1: I think we can safely say that after just 2 points, Zverev is very much dialed into this final. We've talked about how brilliantly and how impressive both players have been behind serve and with the forehand. How important will the returning be in this match?
2: Huge. It's going to make the difference on the key moments, and both men return exceptionally well.
1: Zverev then at 15-all. The first serve is underway. Just skips into the backhand, but he's put it slightly wide.
2: Well, and we can see from Sinner, every serve has gone to the forehand side of Zverev early on, testing out that side. You can't be predictable. You're going to have to change it up once in a while, because you know, if you go to the same place over and over again, the great players realize the pattern.
1: We'll keep an eye on that as well. Sasha Zverev then, standing, what, 2 to 3 meters behind the baseline. Jannik Sinner has been serving exceptionally well. He's on all the metrics. He's winning the battle over the course of this fortnight so far. And that's a clean ace.

0: through the defences there of Sasha Zverev to draw level at 30-all.
1: That's his favourite point on big points, 15-30. The serve out wide to the backhand. He's just so accurate.
0: Sasha Zverev, Novak Djokovic in his press conference, who was referred to as the best returner in the history of the men's game, said no, past tense, I'm no longer. He thinks Jannik is. Do you agree?
1: Yeah, I agree. I mean, unfortunately, Father Time catches us all and we lose a little bit of a step. And Sinner is the guy who's got the big serve, who's mixed it up now again, going into the backhand side. So he's getting his mix back as well. And the area that I've been a little bit disappointed from Sinner, if I could be a little critical, is the forehand hasn't been firing on the return and the ground stroke as well as it normally does. And that's an area Zverev's looking to also hurt, is the forehand side. The forehand battle is going to be very interesting today.
0: We know how big Sasha Zverev's forehand is. He's also out-acing the German in the tournament so far. 113 aces coming into this final for Sinner against 87 for Zverev. But it could also, as Greg says, be down to the return and the ability to mix things up, to throw in the drop shot, maybe a bit of serve and volley as well on both sides. Second serve is...
2: First serve
0: takes a little chunk of the net, so...
1: He's already had two back-to-back nets. I think if you hit the net three times, you should get the point. I mean, that's almost mathematically impossible.
0: Get a free chocolate bar or something as well. So 30-all, interesting opening game here, which is 4 minutes old. And that's a really nice heavy serve, 134 miles an hour down the tee. And the backhand on the full stretch is well long from Zverev.
1: Well, it's interesting, 15-30 slight opening, and Zverev hasn't been able to make a return. And both picture perfect on the line into the backhand corner.
0: One of the impressive facets of the Sinner service, it's been so varied, it's been unpredictable, it's been heavy, and it's been deadly accurate as well. And those are the words not of us as commentators, but again of Novak Djokovic, who was full of high praise in his post-match press conference after the semi-final. So 15-30, back to 40-30, a game point here. Just correcting the service motion here, and Zverev now into that service motion. And again, he finds the net. Just wide.
1: But he's so balanced, and his toss is so good. Sinner last year changed his serve on about five occasions, just doing little tweaks to make it better all the time.
0: Into the forehand of Zverev. It's well long, and Jannik Sinner holds. So important to get the early service game on the board. He's up and running here, the defending champion.
1: Well, here comes the interesting game for me, because Zverev hasn't been in a Wimbledon final. It's the first time he's had such a deep run. Before this, his best results were the fourth round. Let's see how the German opens his first service game. Going in the footsteps of history in Germany, Boris Becker was the first man to win it. Then Michael Stich, another German. But we have to go back a long time since there's been a German man in the finals here at Wimbledon.
0: And talking of German presence, we've also got the German Chancellor. Friedrich Merz has made the journey over today and is sitting in the Royal Box as one of the guests of the All England Club. And
2: Alexander Zverev to serve.
0: Zverev referenced that in the press conference afterwards. So Zverev now serving also from the roller end in bright sunshine. 6 foot six tall. He's got a 3-inch advantage in height over his opponent today, Jannik Sinner. And the first serve is deadly. 137 miles an hour. Welcome to the final, Jannik.
1: Well, he doesn't look too nervous, does he? I mean, that was an absolute rocket. And the accuracy of both men are up there, as well as the pace.
0: How many extended rallies are we expecting to see over the next few hours, do you think, Greg?
1: Well, I think, again, the rallies, Zverev's going to want to go deep, but it's all about the return. So right now, you look at that 141 missed into the net from Zverev. This is where Sinner's going to want to make hay, but Zverev has been excellent with his second serve throughout these championships.
0: A relatively aggressive returning position here from Sinner, given the speed of the serve, 141, as Greg said, into the net. Second serve is into the backhand of Sinner, but it's long, 114 miles an hour on the second serve.
1: That's the point that, and part of the game with Zverev, I've been really impressed his second serve, especially against Ferry in the semifinals. He had a second serve up to 125 miles an hour, which was faster than the Brit's first serve. He's being bold, he's being brave, and he's hitting very few double faults at that speed, and that, to me, is a great thing for the German.
0: Yeah, he's averaging 118 for the tournament coming into this match. Again, just wide, 133. So, opening service game of the match in his maiden final, and he's already averaging over 130 miles an hour on the first serve. Definitely continuing where he left off in the

0: semi-final against Arthur Ferry on this very court. Second serve again, it's just far too. 122 miles an hour, second serve. That's a measure, an early sign of what Jannik Sinner is going to be facing this afternoon.
1: Well, the other thing as well is we're worried that Zverev might be a little bit tentative early on. He's not tentative. He's going after doing all the right things early on.
0: Well, we've been referring to Sasha Zverev as Zverev 2.0 after the French Open success. He seems to be a man reborn, liberated, all the burden of that elusive Grand Slam title finally behind him. People like us in the media not asking that question anymore as Sinner goes long, and that's a love hold for Sasha Zverev, the perfect start in which to make your appearance in a maiden Wimbledon final.
1: Both men, what has really propelled them to this final is the big points, and both of them have served immaculately. Against Djokovic, Sinner only faced one break point and came up with an ace against one of the best returners in the history of our game. And it's going to be interesting to see how many break points either man's going to have today, because from so far what we've seen on the opening service games, I'm not sure there's going to be a lot of opportunities, and I feel like we might get a few tiebreakers today.
0: Yep. But both players like to get on with things. The way, the rhythm in which they play is pretty quick. So even if we do go the distance on some of these sets, it could be pretty quick. Just a replay on the big screen for the crowd to witness how close that first serve was from Sinner. It was just in by a matter of millimetres, and he moves to 15 love, serving in front of the Royal Box with the score at 1-1 first set. 9 minutes on the match clock in this 2026 men's singles final here at Wimbledon. You're very welcome here to our coverage on the BBC World Service. Exchanging forehands now to the backhand of Zverev. Zverev winding up with that huge stance, that those long legs and long levers, stretching and moving Sinner from side to side, but it's the German who goes long, and Sinner moves to 30 love.
1: Well, it's interesting, early on, the two longest points have both been on the Sinner serve, and Zverev will be very pleased about that. Let's test the man out. Let's keep these points longer. And even though he missed that forehand, I like the positivity of hitting through the ball. There was no tentativeness with it. He's going after it. And the backhand from both men, they're not missing that shot. They have the two best backhands in the world at the moment.
0: We are in for a treat here. Two best players, two best backhands, two best servers in the game right now. So they're here on merit. And that's a first serve that has gone long from Sinner. Sinner here, a four-time Grand Slam champion. We thought he was going to complete the set in Paris just 45 days ago, but as we were discussing just before we came to the commentary, it didn't quite go the way things planned. That was just 45 days ago. Goodness me, that was an excellent attempt there from Zverev, but it's just wide, and Sinner breathes a sigh of relief there to move 40 love.
1: But the interesting thing is that second serve was 105 miles an hour, which is above average on the ATP Tour. That's about 10 to 15 miles an hour slower than the Zverev second serve. That's why service percentage is important. And Sinner right now at 75% first serves in. Sasha Zverev only 50%.
0: Yeah, and coming into this match today, 66 Sinner against 74. But when he lands his serve, he's been doing more with it than Zverev. 85% of points won behind first serve coming into this match as against Zverev 81. Apologies if we're bombarding you with lots of numbers, but these numbers they matter when you're trying to look for small differences and small advantages between the two players. Tempted lob, it's nice, it's long. Yes, he's made it. On the baseline from Sinner. So Sinner says, OK, I see that you held to love. I'll hold to love as well. And on we go at 2-1.
1: A little bit more work, though, for Sinner on his service game so far, having to get in a few rallies. Lovely feel with that lob to close out the game to love. Just hit the back of the line. Forehand seems to be firing. This is high-quality stuff for an opening three games, and this is what you have when you have major winners going head-to-head in a Grand Slam final.
0: We've talked about the importance to Zverev of winning that French Open title. We also should mention that last summer he spent a week at the Rafa Nadal Academy, and Rafa was there, and it appears that Rafa said, for what it's worth, Sasha, you need to be more aggressive. You've got such a brilliant all-round game. Increase your aggression and you will see the difference. And it's almost as if he needed to hear it from Rafa for it to then finally sink in. Is that fair?
1: I think it sunk in a little bit later after he lost to Carlos Alcaraz, who was cramping in that final set. He was up 5-3 in the final set and played tentatively. He should have won that match. And he kept on going, lost a lot of Master Series matches to the man in the picture, Sinner, quite convincingly. But then everything, in my opinion, turned around once he had immense pressure when Sinner dropped out of the draw and won.

0: Since then, he's unleashed himself and played with the freedom and playing to the level he should be able to play with continually. So today's another test for him, and what I've seen so far from him, he's doing exactly what Rafa wanted him to do when they spoke last year.
1: Yeah, it seems to have had its effect. Must be frustrating, though, for Sasha Senior and Misha, his box, because they'll have been telling him exactly the same thing for many, many years. Stefan Edberg, we're just getting a close-up in the raw box with a very nice suit and some shades on there, looking very elegant today.
0: He runs a hedge fund in Sweden these days, so he's doing okay for himself.
1: Looks as though he is. Certainly in terms of suits, he's looking quite the part. On we go in the fourth game of this opening set. On serve so far, we've had a couple of love holes from both players as Sasha Zverev goes long. So some input from Rafa Nadal. I also feel, Greg, that he's playing with a much more freedom. The burden that French Open title has given him, it's off his shoulders, and it feels as though he's playing with a freedom and expressing himself. And as he said, once you've won one, it feels easy. You know what to do, and you want more. You want to have that feeling again.
0: Well, he's had to deal with so many things in his life on and off the court, as well as everybody, as you said. Oh, his dad said he should be more aggressive, his coach, the team knows it. It's easy to say it, but it's hard to do it when you're winning and beating 97 of the top 100 guys, except from the very top guys in the world. So to get over that hump and to stay perseverance at 29 years old to win your first major is exceptionally impressive as he goes through with another bomb, two unreturnable serves from down love 15. And
2: 13-15.
0: So far, the serve has been firing. And if Sinner's not touching it, nobody is.
1: Yeah, he managed to get a few strings on that, but he was at full stretch with Sinner. And 137 is flashing up on the scoreboard quite regularly. That seems to be the average speed so far for Sasha Zverev. So moves to 30-15 in the bright sunshine here on center court. This one, Sinner does get away, and he's into the rally now. Attempted passing shot comes into the net. The hoisted lob from Sinner is long. And Zverev, with some relief, just jogs past the ball and moves to 40-15.
0: Well, so far, great signs. Good forehand approach out there into the backhand side. Willing to come forward and knock off the volley. That's another area he's improved a lot, is his volleys. Really starting to stick them and the willingness to come forward.
1: 40-15, the deliberate bouncing of the ball. He's got a lovely, smooth action. The ball toss, it seems, has just been lowered slightly in the last year or two, and that's brought, again, a greater efficiency and a greater threat to the serve. On the slide is Sasha Zverev. Now, moving from side to side, Sinner. Sinner scoops up a backhand to the forehand, the crunching forehand of Zverev. Now going cross-court into the tram lines, and Sinner still alive in this fourth game.
0: Yeah, we're getting some nice rallies here right now. Once you can get into the point with two or three shots, then it becomes a little bit of a battle. The hard part right now is returning the first serve. And this is where Zverev, where is he going to go on this point? Is he going to go big down the tee or into the strength of Sinner, which is the backhand side? And Sinner is standing a lot further back to return the serve.
1: Yeah, now 3 or 4 meters behind the baseline, behind actually the rough part that Greg was referencing, the straw-coated area that's been worn away by almost 2 weeks of play here on centre court. We haven't had a drop of rain in the whole fortnight. It has been really warm. It's been either warm or hot or very hot for the whole fortnight. No surprise to see the green bays of the court now more like a golden straw colour in many parts. 40-30, second serve is on its way to the backhand of Sinner. Oh. And this one is found the line from Zverev, who's really dialed in here. Pops his stiffest test yet on serve, but he draws level at two games all.
0: But for me, when he's stepping into that forehand, taking it on, crack the winner up the line, and Sinner's not even moving, that is a great sign for the German, because you know, you lose the opening point there, all of a sudden you're thinking, okay, Sinner's going to get into a game, wins a long rally. But Zverev has been very relaxed, very focused, and if both men continue to serve like this, I think we might see an opening set tiebreaker.
1: Yeah, and as we predicted, only 16 minutes on the match clock, 4 games in, so averaging just 4 minutes per game. These guys don't hang around at all, so it's nice to see it being played at a decent breezy tempo here. Slightly got tucked up there, did Sinner, into the net, love 15.
0: Well, this is where Sinner's forehand at times can be difficult, because if you're a little nervous and off your timing, he points the racket face backwards to the back of the people standing behind him, and then that generates more power. But to time it with your racket head in that position, if you're slightly nervous or slightly off with your timing, you can miss hit a few. And that's what I've noticed throughout the championships. The forehands miss hit a little bit more than normal.
1: Just pausing slightly. Aeroplane going overhead, but also the sun, very bright indeed. As we mentioned yesterday in the ladies' final, we had a lot of

aborted ball tosses, particularly from the raw box end. First serve from Sinner is into the net, under a little bit of pressure here. Second serve for Zverev to have a look at love 15 on the Sinner serve. Second serve from Sinner is on its way into the backhand of Zverev. And now

0: Sinner knows that himself, too, so it is so important for the Italian to win this set now.
1: He knows that everyone will be talking about that magical time measurement of 3 hours and 48. But until he goes beyond 3 hours and 48, we won't know the answers, will we? That's the thing.
0: Well, the way it's been going at the moment, if you go 1 hour sets, you know, we're going to get over that marker. And each man is holding their serve for an hour and 19 minutes, and it's one game apiece. So you got to think 65-minute first set, another hour set, one set apiece or two sets to love. You've got a long way to come back from.
1: So one game all, and yes, after what we saw, which we've spoken about already at the French Open, the surprise early exit from Sinner in the second round, with the issues that he had there, the tests that he's had since to try and determine if there are any underlying factors. Perhaps sometimes you want there to be something you can correct and work with, but there was nothing duly found. But again, when we see like some Novak Djokovic going well over 5 hours to win his quarterfinal, the longest here at Wimbledon at the age of 39, definitely the endurance is important. So it is Zverev at 15 love, one game all, but a set up. Serving in front of the royal box now. Return from Sinner to the forehand of Zverev. Back behind the baseline. And Sinner goes long.
0: He's being bossed. And after the opening point of this game where Zverev goes up 30 love, we saw him hit the side of his leg and also put his hands up in frustration. We don't usually see that from the world number one. He's being bossed. He's used to being the boss on the court, but not today so far.
1: No, it is in control at the moment for Alexander Zverev. 30 love, and again the return though from Sinner, but he's on the stretch again, and at mid-court Zverev can control this. He plays the volley now, and it's the winner.
0: Beautiful execution, very calm with the approach shot and putting the volley back behind Sinner, who took off to space. Very clear. You know, some days you have those days where you just see the ball like a beach volleyball. You can't miss it. Everything goes in slow motion. And seems like it's going like that for Sasha so far.
1: How many days do you feel like you have in your career? Those moments when it all seems to come together.
0: About three in career. I remember John McEnroe talking about it when he won the championship against Bjorn Borg. He said, "I saw the ball like a beach volleyball. I knew I was going to win that year." And those are the easy days. The hard days are when you're not playing well, finding solutions. But we all aspire to have those great days, as Zverev held pretty comfortably to go up 2-1.
1: Yes, as the backhand goes wide from Sinner, it is Zverev who is sitting down at the moment with the Wimbledon towel over his knees. And as we've discussed as well, just checking on his phone for those blood sugar levels. Glucose monitor as he manages his type 1 diabetes. And what are you pointing there?
0: Well, I was pointing out, it's quite interesting. Zverev sitting there with no ice towel on, just chilled out, looks there. Sinner looks hot and bothered, and he's got the ice towel on his neck. So, you know, he is concerned about the heat, even though we talked about it at the beginning of the show with Pat Cash saying, well, there's no issue there. If you feel there's no issue, you're not putting the ice towel on to cool your body after an hour and 22 minutes.
1: Well, yes, we talked about it's between the ears, don't we? And the impact that the French Open success has had on Zverev. What happened to Sinner at the French Open has surely got to play on his mind when he comes to another match, and, you know, in this kind of conditions, this kind of environment, and then the heat on court.
0: Well, he knows he's going to be here a long way, especially after losing that first set. So we're going to be 3 hours plus going into this one, even if it's a straight set victory for Zverev. But there's still a long way to go. And it's almost like those little bit of doubts he talked about before the start of the match, having nerves and doubts, it's pushing yourself through them. So for whoever wins today, it's a massive step forward. If Zverev wins his second slam, all of a sudden we talk about him being in the big three conversation with Alcaraz and Sinner. If Sinner wins this, all of a sudden, okay, he's back and ready to go to win more and more majors, and we'll have major number five, which is a big deal in his life. But if he loses this one, it's another setback, and the locker room goes, maybe I can actually beat this guy, Yannick Sinner. You start losing that little bit, and the players talk about it.
1: It's fascinating, isn't it, how the momentum can shift within matches after tournaments and after the success that Zverev has had. The different kind of player we're now seeing in these major finals. His fifth Grand Slam final after the success this year at the French Open, as the serve from Sinner is into the net at 1-2 in the second set. It's Zverev who kept his opponent waiting. Sinner was up ready to serve at the start of this game, and now we're into the next point with a forehand from behind the baseline

0: from Zverev going cross court, and that squash shot from Sinner to keep him into this rally now, as it's Zverev who comes into the net, but then the passing shot from Sinner.
1: Just a little bit too much air on that approach shot. If it sits up mid-height or above, it's going to be punished, as it was from Sinner. And Sinner's team trying to give him the energy, getting up on their feet, trying to keep their man positive, because they know that Zverev is ready to bounce, and the standard has been exceptional from the German today.
0: Yes, his all-round game, but the serving masterclass that he's produced, but the aggressive nature of his ground strokes as well. So impressive from Zverev, the number two seed, and the world number two, when the new rankings will come out on Monday, with the continued absence of Carlos Alcaraz, who, of course, not here to play Wimbledon this time around, as it's Sinner goes down the line with the inside-in forehand, and it's 30-love.
1: A little change of pace there, second serve heavy kick, which got a little higher than Zverev had anticipated, which actually doesn't allow him to get back. The kick serve on these dry conditions can really work, because the ball will take up higher than you expect. During the first week of the tournament, it's not bouncing as high because the grass is a lot greener and lush.
0: Yes, the straw-coloured grass in particular behind the baseline. There's nothing that Zverev can do to get a racket onto that next serve. 127 miles per hour from Jannik Sinner, who moves to game point. Yes, the bare patches behind the baseline. But such has been the nature of this last fortnight, with the intense heat, the sun baking the courts. There are bare patches as well as we get closer towards the net. Second serve, as the first goes into the net. As Zverev waits, just a metre or so behind the baseline, with the forehand to return. Now plays another forehand, which clips the top of the net. Forehand from Zverev finds the net this time. And there is the game to level things up at two games all.
1: You know what I've been really impressed by both men? There hasn't been any lapses. So usually after a tough first set, there's a little bit of a lapse. Somebody happens to have a dip. Neither man has given any corner so far, and we've been nearly an hour and 30 minutes nearly on court today, which is very impressive. It's about the people that lose concentration for actually for one or two points here or there. So far, the quality and concentration from both men have been exceptional.
0: Can't afford your mind to wander at all. Sinner just took a moment to retie his laces, and he's now ready to receive, with the white baseball cap on, a couple of metres behind the baseline, in front of the royal box here on centre court, as Zverev serves, and well, 127 miles per hour from Zverev, and it all tied up Jannik Sinner.
1: Well, Sinner's bemused here because, you know, as Djokovic said, he's the best returner right now in the game, and he's not even getting close to the Zverev serve. He's only created one break chance, and Zverev has had zero break chance. So imagine that, one break point, and we've been on the court nearly an hour and a half.
0: Yes, both have not been able to get anywhere near the kind of pressure they would like on the serve. It's been working so well as we're into the next rally now. As Zverev comes in mid-court and puts away the forehand.
1: I mean, the forehand has been magnificent from the German, because before he had this range of confidence after winning the French Open, those would all be backhands. He would actually run around his forehand and hit a backhand, which nobody else on the tour does.
0: So that indication then, if his forehand's working, and, well, his serve is, and his second serve in particular, if they are going well, that's a good sign, isn't it?
1: It's a good sign for him. It's a bad sign for Jannik Sinner.
0: It certainly is at the moment, as on the stretch, he can get a racket to that next serve, but can do nothing about steering it into court.
1: Well, because you've got to remember that Zverev was the fated man. He was supposed to be replacing the big three. And then all of a sudden, Sinner and Alcaraz show up and took his thunder away from him. This is the tennis he's producing since the French Open, and now that everybody was expecting him to do a little bit sooner. And finally, he's found the key of what he needs to do.
0: Serves out wide, now plays the forehand down the line. He's got Sinner moving from side to side at the back of the court. He goes to wide, but as you can hear, the call from the electronic line calling system is out. So 40-15, as Zverev waits for the next ball from the ball kids at the back of the court in the shade, which is just starting to creep over centre court just slightly. The playing surface, they'll still very much in the sunlight. At 40-15, two games all on this Sunday afternoon. Wonderful setting for this Wimbledon final. And what a final we have.

0: after Zverev took that first set on the tiebreak. The second serve now. Sinner twirls the racket, waits behind the baseline.
1: Second service.
0: And the let is called. Takes another tennis ball. Stretches out his T-shirt. Blow on the hand from Sinner as he grips the racket again and waits for this second serve. 40-15. Zverev reloading down the tee this time. It's the backhand of Zverev and again goes wide though. As they're just opening up just a little possibility potentially in this game for Sinner.
2: Well, just not hitting his spot. And even with 115 mile an hour second serve, it comes back with interest. So Sasha will do what he does. Takes a little bit more time. Does he go back to his old faithful, which is the one out wide short with a lot of pace? Or does he mix it up down the tee? There's these little mini battles you have to find a way here at 40-30.
0: Is there a potential opportunity here? Zverev serves out wide. The return is in right at the net. Is Zverev to put that away into the open court. And any potential danger has been snuffed out. And he's got his third game on the board here. So with Sinner, again, those frustrations, not being able to put the pressure he would like on the serve. What can he do here? Has he got to play more aggressively as well? How do you try and get into this serve?
2: Well, he's doing everything right now. What you do is when somebody's serving that well, you give him a different look. You either stand further in, you stand closer in. He went back on the second serve to force Zverev to serve that double fault to create the only break point out there. Your main focus when somebody's serving like that, hold your serve. He did that the opening set. He's done that in the second set right now. And just keep your composure. There's going to be a moment where you get your opportunity. His one opportunity is a break point. He missed an easy forehand. He blinked. Zverev didn't blink, won the opening tiebreaker, and went one with a massive forehand up the line. Again, the second set will probably be very similar. It'll come down to one or maybe two opportunities, and whoever takes it will be up either two sets to love or one set all. So it's small margins when both men are playing at this such a high standard.
0: So don't feel that you have to chase it too much by playing too big a percentage.
2: You don't. And also, you've got to give a lot of credit to Zverev. He has been superb today. And Sinner, he hasn't played badly apart from one forehand missed.
0: So as we mentioned, Alexander Zverev just taking a moment or two because at the change of ends, we've talked about how he manages his type 1 diabetes with an insulin shot. When the levels tell him that he needs to do that, and that's what he's doing now to make sure his blood sugar levels are correct. So he's just taking an extra moment or two before he comes back onto court. Jannik Sinner just taking the chance to stand at the back of the court where there is a little bit of shade and a bit of protection whilst he waits for his opponent to return, as Zverev does now. It's impressive, isn't it, how he is able to manage that and to play at this level and in these kind of occasions.
2: Oh, it is truly astonishing. And to regulate that and have to try to win a Wimbledon finals and still regulate your blood sugar levels. I mean, well done also for the chair umpire, giving him a little bit extra time there as well to deal with it.
0: Mm. So we're into the sixth game then of this second set. And as the return goes long from Zverev, it's another clenched fist from the Italian. And it's the first point on the board in his next service game.
2: Well, Sinner's trying to keep up the energy as well and say, okay, you might have won the first set, but I'm going to keep this good body language and you're going to have to take this title from me.
0: I think he can quite believe the levels that Zverev has been playing at. I'm sure he would have expected a close contest here on centre court, but it's been very impressive from the German.
2: Ironically, a lot of the players who quizzed is whose serve would you take? And most of them say Sasha Zverev. Even Novak Djokovic, who is one of the best in the world, said the same. As Sinner hits a double fault.
0: Yes.
2: I think this could be his first one of the day.
0: Yeah, first double fault from the Italian. Going out wide, trying to be a bit more aggressive with the second serve. But we're at 15 all now after that double fault. Yes, the serve from Zverev in particular, so impressive today. It's all about the serve of Jannik Sinner now. Can the German put some pressure on? That's a response, though, isn't it? If you get the double fault, well, here we go again, and here's the ace.
2: Well, the irony is Sinner hasn't even faced one break point today. Just impressive. Whenever he needs a first serve, it seems to be there. Let's not forget, he lost a tiebreaker without missing one first serve.
0: Yeah, that's it, yes. Incredible. 7 from 7 on his serve. But yes, in that semi-final against Djokovic, I think it's just the one break point, wasn't there, as well, for his opponent, the 24-time Grand Slam

0: champion. So there's not very much for Sinner's opponents to get their teeth into. And as that hits the top of the net, and there is the apology from Zverev. And it's a point, though, on the board for the German. Gets a little lucky there.
1: Yeah, he's got to take advantage of it. You know, becomes interesting game now. 30-all, big point here. Can Zverev create his first break point chance?
0: Yes, 30-all. I like the way there is still the apology, although it's a bit of a sorry not sorry, isn't it?
1: It is, but it's just within the rules.
0: It's the etiquette. It's what you do.
1: Well, in football, when you hit the post and goes in, you don't complain and say sorry.
0: No. As it did last night for Norway against England.
1: It was a wonderful cross by the Norwegian player for the first goal.
0: Yes. Cross, shot, whatever it was, you claim it if it's the goal. So 30-all and Sinner serving. And that's forehand into the net. That was an opportunity there, wasn't it, for Zverev?
1: Well, you saw the reaction from Zverev after he missed that. He put his hands up to his head and said, how did I miss that? But what I liked about it, he went after it, even though he missed it. But he would expect to make that return.
0: We've talked about how aggressive he's been, how loose he's been, swinging with that forehand in particular. But yes, the hands went up towards his head there, just looking at the replay. Agonizing for Zverev. So 40-30, and Sinner now serves. Again, that's that chop return back into play to the midcourt forehand from Sinner, who's now having to play from his shoelaces on the service line, which he manages to do. And here we are at three games all.
1: That was an awkward ball to manage, because usually when it comes into the body quick, you're going to take a backhand volley, but he scooped a forehand into the court because Zverev laced a huge forehand. The Italian had to be sharp there, or we would have been back to deuce.
0: So some quick reactions from the Italian. And he gets out of that service game once again. No break point given up. And at 3-all. Are we going to go the distance in this second set as well, like we did in the first? If you're just joining us, it's 3-all in the second set. Zverev having taken the first 7-6 on the tiebreak. And it's on the run now for Sinner. But it's Zverev who makes the mistake and goes long. There's the clenched fist from the Italian. The dust is building up into the air on centre court.
1: That was a nice mix-up.
0: What
1: first
0: a start.
1: Point, serve and volley. And you saw the slide there. And he just went all across the baseline, managed to control the slide, hit a brilliant passing shot. Zverev couldn't control the volley. Slight opening here for Sinner. He's ready to pounce.
0: Yes. Just holds his racket up to say just a moment as he waits a long way back behind the baseline now for this next serve from Zverev, which is out wide. The return, though, into the net from Sinner.
1: I mean, we've had a few net courts. They're dropped either which way there, and Sinner knew it was coming to the backhand, but the action pace was, again, too good with Zverev moving forward. It's like on the cusp. It's like a little bit of a heavyweight boxing match where one's hitting the other and nobody's giving ground.
0: Yes, they're absolutely slugging it out at the moment, this heavyweight contest on centre court. And who would like to say who would ultimately deliver the knockout blow? You feel that's some way to go. As it's Zverev who comes in now. He's in towards the net, plays the backhand volley, but Sinner's still onto it, puts up the lob, takes Zverev to the back of the court, and now it's Sinner in towards the net with a volley and a chance for Zverev to put it away, and then Sinner finds the net, and he can't believe it.
1: A hands on the head there from Sinner. He should have had a steal on that point, especially after the lob got over Zverev's head. Sinner's just not being able to take advantage of anything at the moment here, because that wasn't a great first volley from Zverev, and nor was it from Sinner here on the stretch with the volley. And
0: yeah,
1: don't usually get that many chances to win the point.
0: Wasn't able to take it back at Zverev, who was able to put that away. And it is Zverev now at 30-15 with Sinner waiting back behind the court. And the return from the forehander for the Italian is into the net.
1: 40-15. I mean, the serving numbers from Zverev has just been fantastic today. I mean, 80% first serves in. I mean, that is just ridiculous. It's almost unplayable. And that's why he's holding his serve so convincingly.
0: Yeah, it's not a lot you can do with that when someone is serving that well. You feel if he wants to win this tournament, though, he'll have to keep that going throughout.
1: But it's not only the percentage, it's the accuracy and speed he's playing with on the serve as well. Because most humans don't hit 137 near the line every time.
0: Finding the lines, and at the moment, it is working for him.

0: underway in this next point now with the return from Sinner, and then there's an opportunity from Zverev to put that away, which he does, inside out forehand, and it is another game on the board, 4-3 now.
1: It's by 4-3, second set.
0: And it's Zverev serving first in this second set with the advantage to go up, but again, there are very, very few opportunities, and it's so tough, isn't it, Craig, when it's going to come down to the fine margins again, potentially in a tie break. Maybe one of them can create a break point chance, but there's not much between them, is there?
2: Well, the interesting part is, you know, everybody's got their big coaching teams. You know, we know with Sinner, you've got Cahill Vignozzi, the physical trainer, the physio. With Zverev, you know, you have his brother, his dad are coaching, and Jez Green, who's the physical trainer of Zverev for many years, as well as the physical trainer for Andy Murray, who took him to the top. And they're sitting there thinking, okay, both men are playing exceptionally well, and there's not really much tactical change you can do. Nobody's giving a corner right now, and both men are playing at the higher standard. This one, as a coach, you're thinking, okay, I need a little bit of luck, or I need something to happen here, because the quality from both men has been exceptional.
0: Yeah, there is very little that either can improve on with the way they have been playing. It's going to come down to fine margins, and can one of them create an opportunity before we go all the way through to the tiebreak?
2: But the funny part, if Zverev wins this second set, doesn't create a break point, Sinner's the only one who's had a break point chance. But this is the funny way the tennis system works with the scoring system.
0: Yes, it's Sinner who's had the break point opportunity, which he couldn't take, with a mishit forehand in the first set. Certainly one point he would have liked back. But in the end, ultimately, Zverev taking the tiebreak. So it's Sinner now serving in front of the Royal Box. The forehand return from Zverev as Sinner goes cross-court, and that's too good.
2: Just didn't get enough pace on that forehand from Zverev, and that's the problem. If you go a little bit short and you don't go through it and crack it, Sinner's going to hit a winner on you.
0: Yes, and that's what he did to put that away, to take the opening point in this latest service game. The eighth game of this second set. Now serves down the tee. Forehand return from Zverev. Another forehand hit, but again there's an opportunity from Sinner with a backhand. Finds the angle. Finds the winner.
1: 30-love.
2: He's almost routine on every service game this set. Very convincing from both men.
0: Yep. It's almost like on we go for the tiebreak at the moment. It's going to take something, isn't it? Thoroughly absorbing here on centre court for this packed crowd of some 15,000 as that return from Zverev is wide. And another rapid game is going to go on the board very soon, you feel, from the Italian at 40-love now. A few shouts out towards the players. Some encouragement and support from their respective fans inside centre court. That one is wide, that first serve from Sinner.
2: It almost feels like one of those old school classic matches where nobody can get a break and we're expecting tiebreakers.
0: Certainly got that feel.
1: Ladies and gentlemen, please.
2: Obviously someone's had a few too many pims out there, possibly.
0: It feels like that. It's just approaching 6 o'clock here in London. There's a few more shouts from the crowd, but we're back into play now. Maybe it did just put Sinner off slightly because he's gone long.
2: Well, if you're going to have somebody yell out in the crowd, it's probably better if you're up 40-love. It's not so crucial. You just don't want it happening when it's break point or set point or something crucial. So this is where the chair umpire has to take control of the crowd at times to call out during play.
0: Yes, a few looking around at the moment, whether to see where the shouts were coming from. Let's see if it's settled down a little then as we get into the next point with that serve from Sinner. And then the return is long from Zverev, so it didn't trouble him too much. And we are level at 4-4.
2: It's interesting there. You could see Vignozzi and Cahill, they're talking with Sinner. Sinner saying, I'm just fractionally off. I just got to tighten up ever so little, and if I do so, I can get there. And you see a little bit of a tactical discussion there. It'd be interesting to see where he's going to stand on the return position. He's talking about standing further back with the team, flipping his racket in the air, trying to do something. He's almost into the Royal Box. He's so far back, he's almost where the cement part of the entrance is.

0: Yes, any further back, he'd have a front row seat. And just getting some instructions from one of his coaches, Darren Cahill. And he waits now for the serve of Zverev that was going down the tee, but just fractionally long.
1: Well, it's almost like he's at the French Open in clay here. I mean, he is so far back on the second serve. He's just trying to put Zverev's rhythm off because his serve has been exceptional today.
0: Is that perhaps the best way to do it, just to break it up? Try something different. As that return is now wide. And, I think they're still looking at where the shouts are coming from on this centre court crowd, perhaps down in front of us here with a few people turned and looking around now.
1: It's not Chris, is it?
0: Someone getting involved. Anyway, I'm sure it wasn't Mr. Dennis. As Zverev now at 15 love, waiting to serve. Everyone just getting into this enthralling contest as the dust comes up from behind the baseline. As Zverev now back from behind the court with a forehand onto the forehand of Sinner. Trading forehand blows, but then just slightly mistimed from Zverev, and he goes long.
1: That was the first real wild forehand we've seen from the German. He's been very solid, and his misses have been very close.
0: Yes, that missed by quite something from behind the baseline. At 15-all, no imminent danger at the moment, especially the way that Zverev has been serving. At 4-all in the second set. Crowd continue to fan themselves, sitting in the heat.
1: Wow.
0: There was some heat on that serve from Zverev as well.
1: That's a slider out wide, 128 miles an hour. So that's the danger when you stand that far behind the baseline. Like Sinner is, who's changed his position all of a sudden and is moving up again, because if you hit your angle, it's unreturnable from that far back. And even if you get a hit on it, it leaves an easy shot for your opponent.
0: So a little change in stance from Sinner at 30-15. And Zverev again, it doesn't matter where you stand for that, does it? Out wide, 135 miles per hour. Another ace from Zverev.
1: This is almost unplayable. He is serving magnificently, just hitting every spot with pace, speed, variety. This is a service masterclass today so far.
0: Yeah, almost nothing that anyone could do about it. Feels inevitable that we are perhaps heading towards that second set tie break, the way they are both serving. No matter what the shouts out from the crowd, it's not putting any of them off. That's dug out by Zverev, though, from right on the baseline, and it gave the opportunity for Sinner to put that away for the winner.
1: So this is where you're Yannick Sinner, and you're not getting into Zverev's serve. Sometimes you're going to have to take a calculated guess. So you just take off early, and you just go to one side, and then you try to get into your opponent's head like you did on the last return.
0: Trying to make him second guess. So at 40-30... the rhythmic bouncing of the ball, and then into the service motion from Zverev, who goes out wide, 139 miles per hour, and that is too good, and that is the fifth game on the board for Zverev.
2: Zverev leads by 5 games to 4, second set, and by 1 set to 0.
0: So give your opponent something to think about then. I mean, it's very difficult, isn't it, the way that they are both serving, but just to try and break things up, break their rhythm up a little bit with your movement, and when you're waiting to receive serve?
1: Well, there's a few little plays you do. So you try to figure out the patterns, and the pattern we know is Sasha. On the ad side, on the big points, he likes to go wide and short on the backhand. So you either stand over and take that one away and say, hit it down the tee, or while he tosses the ball, you move over and try to anticipate it a little bit earlier. Sometimes we use the tactic as well as trying to stall our opponent. So we'll put up our hand and say, excuse me, I just need a little bit more time. Or you go to the towel, you try to throw off the rhythm. But nothing is throwing off the German's rhythm whatsoever. And for Sinner, this is an unusual position for him to be in, where he's not being able to make consistent returns and get any feel of where Zverev is serving. And for the best returner on the planet not to be able to make the returns he wants and only create one break point shows you how brilliantly the German is serving.
0: And some frustrations will come, perhaps, for Sinner as well. The fact that he hasn't been able to get on top and dominate, as you say, and it must get into your head a little bit when your opponent is serving that well.
1: Well, it does. But the thing with Sinner is he's so mentally tough. Like, most people would be going, oh, this is too good, I can't do anything. But he's doing everything right. He's just holding, holding, holding, hoping for that moment that arises, that there's either a dip or a bit of luck for something to change this thing around. And interesting enough, it's Zverev at the change of ends who's still sitting down. Sinner's

0: juggling the balls, just waiting for him to come on. It's actually Zverev who's dictating the tempo. That's the match within the match. The best in the business before Sinner was Djokovic and Nadal doing so forth, and now Zverev is bossing that little category.
1: Yeah, he's got control at the moment. So as the crowd settle down here on centre court, we got a shot of the hill in front of the big screen here at Wimbledon, which is packed out as well. I saw some Italian flags flying there, supporting their man Jannik Sinner as the first point on the board as the return goes long from Zverev. Plenty of support here for the Italian, who's had plenty of success, but the country as a whole has had as well. Italy having six players inside the men's world top 50. Including the number one, four-time Grand Slam champion, of course, Jannik Sinner. So we've been asking, is this a golden age for Italian tennis? It's the latest episode of the More Than the Score podcast. You can listen and download it now from wherever you get your BBC podcasts. If you'd like to find out more about how Sinner and many of his compatriots have made their way to the top of the game.
0: Also, you had a generation of players who played at the same time. It comes down to parents, tennis clubs, multiple facets.
1: As the serve is in play now, it's the backhand and a little stretch then from Zverev, and he's put Sinner on the stretch as well, and that is just too good with that drop shot. The apology from Sinner, but it brought Zverev in towards the net, but nothing he could do to reach that.
0: Well, Sinner's just showing us some depth up there, touch with a lovely drop shot, good combination. Zverev lost his footing, but Sinner sliding and playing the short ball, which unfortunately German couldn't get to.
1: Yeah, we were talking earlier about the slide, how effective it has become here on the grass courts of Wimbledon. So used to seeing it, of course, on the clay of Roland Garros at the French Open. Another good serve from Sinner, but the return is in by Zverev, who now plays the forehand from behind the line, then goes for the drop shot, brings Sinner in towards the net. Ball mid-court, the lob is up from Zverev. It's still in play, though, with another forehand from Sinner, who puts it away cross-court. Out, though.
0: I mean, can you believe he missed that one?
1: I thought that was in. I thought he got that. Surely he had.
0: Yeah, but he looks like he's limping a little bit after that. He doesn't look so fit with his movement there. Good little slide up to him from Sinner, but routine forehands, that's got to be frustrating.
1: Yeah. Felt sure that that would be going in for the Italian. 30-15 now. Serving at 4-5. To stay in this second set, to keep us moving on towards potentially a tie break. But there's some work to do maybe here from behind the baseline. Really deep though from Sinner, and then the forehand into the net from Zverev.
0: He didn't think that ball was in. I think he wants a replay on that one, because the ball floated and just looked like it caught the very back edge of the baseline.
1: Yeah, we may get a look at this potentially.
0: I think he just asked a chair umpire. He knows he's not going to be able to overrule the electronic system that calls the line.
1: You can't argue anymore, can you? There's nothing you can do. The technology said it was in.
0: But you're allowed to have a look. If it's a close call, you can ask for a little bit more time if you want. But I think he wants to keep Sinner going, because he feels like maybe physically he's not feeling as good as he thinks.
1: Down the tee this time, mid-court, forehand is into the net from Sinner.
0: See, that's the shot that's been struggling, is the forehand. Again, another forehand error from Sinner. That's the side that's been breaking down more so at these championships than any other I've seen before. But the good news for Sinner fans is he's still in the finals.
1: Yep, and if there is an error like that, it's at 40-15, so it hasn't cost him too much. 40-30 now, but still with the opportunity to level things up at five games all. So with the shadow creeping across centre court, he's now in the shade, is Sinner, behind the baseline, opposite the royal box, and that's an ace. And another clenched fist from the Italian, and that really was just clipping the line. And we're at five games all.
2: Five games all, second set.
0: It almost feels like everybody's in anticipation here for a tiebreaker coming up again. It's like, it's almost like a little bit of a break from the crowd, just going through the gears, and then the energy is going to start to lift.
1: Yeah, it feels inevitable. It has, in the way these two have been playing almost from the start of the match. Sort of throwback contest with the serve very much dominating here. Such an impressive performance from both, but Zverev in particular, as he serves down the tee. On the stretch, Sinner gets that into play. There's a chance to put that forehand away, and there's not a lot Sinner can do from behind the baseline there.

0: 15 love.
1: Zverev at 5-all, 15 love. The German with a white bandana, hair tied back, into his service routine as he bounces the ball again. It's Sinner who anticipated that, but that backhand goes wide.
2: If I'm Sinner, I'm just standing a little wider over, saying to Zverev, come on, hit down the tee. You've barely seen any serves on the first serve down the tee on the outside. That's where I'd like to see Sinner change it up a little bit on his return position or anticipate that one. Easier said than done, though.
1: Yeah, especially today against this German serving machine at the moment. Looking so impressive, but that forehand has just misfired. That was wide inside the tram lines.
2: That was the first real lack of concentration we've seen from Zverev with the feet not moving.
1: You're with the BBC World Service, Sports World, live from Centre Court. Greg Rosetsky alongside me, watching Zverev serving.
2: There it is again, wide.
1: Here we go again.
2: It's always the same place. Sinner's got to know this is happening, and the team in his box have got to be saying, come on, let's start covering that, unless he's saving it up for the tiebreaker.
1: Yep, maybe. 40-15. We're not quite there at the tiebreaker yet. But Zverev needing this point on the board to ensure, from his point of view, he'll at least have a tie break. It'll be Sinner who'll be serving him a moment or two's time, because that the turn has gone into the net. And Zverev has done what he needs to do.
0: 6 games to 5 second sets.
1: Yeah, so you think potentially in a contest as close as this, Greg, to pick your moments, when to just mix it up.
2: Well, exactly. So it's kind of like, you kind of know where your opponent's going to... It's like a game of poker. You're playing a game of poker. You know what the cards are. They think they have the good hand, but you've got the ace up your sleeve that you need. So it'd be interesting to see with Sinner, if they go in the tiebreaker, what he does on the ad courts. He's got to cover that one on the backhand side. Either move before he serves or just take it away and say, Sasha, come hit it down the tee, because every serve the last 3 or 4 games has been wide with the first serve on the ad side. Not only in this set, but also in the first set. And he's smart enough to know that, and so is his team with Darren Cahill and Vignozzi.
1: Yeah, and he'll be at this end in a moment or two. He'll have a chance to speak to them as well. But yeah, from Suarez's point of view, that's where he wants to serve, doesn't he? That's where he feels he's getting the joy which he has had today so far in this match.
2: Well, he has, and it's nearly the two-hour mark here, and we haven't even finished two sets yet today. So we see Ben Stiller in the crowd as well, who's in the royal box, I should say, because it's suited and booted. To be in the royal box, you got to have your jacket and tie. And because it's so hot, they're allowing the gentlemen to take off their jackets today.
1: Well, that's very good of them, isn't it, in the heat today.
2: But if it's not hot enough, you're not allowed to take your jacket off in the royal box.
1: So there's the heat rule inside the royal box. Yes.
2: And I'm not sure Yannick Sinner is enjoying this heat either.
1: No. As we've discussed, it's been difficult for the Italian to handle, as it was at the French Open. Heat today here, as a few members of that royal box are fanning themselves. They're in the full glare of the sun at the moment at that end of the court, the opposite end where Alexander Zverev is now standing to receive behind the baseline, is in shadow. But yes, as Greg was saying, it sounds like the place to be, especially on an occasion like in a Wimbledon final. Sinner now serves down the tee. The stretch return from Zverev. Sinner in towards the net, but the passing shot from Zverev.
2: Beautiful anticipation from the German before the dry volley was played. He went into his forehand side and crunches another forehand up the line. That has been the money shot at the big points. Won him the opening set with a brilliant forehand down the line. And again, another one on the pass.
1: Yeah, another one for the highlight reel. Hitting it so deep. Forehand has been such a weapon today for Zverev. So love 15. Sinner now serves. Onto the backhand of Zverev. Down to the backhand of Sinner, with Zverev behind the baseline now. Playing backhand to backhand. Cross court. And the German again. Oh, that was very close. But called out. And Zverev is wanting to look at that.
2: Wow, it was on the line, but wide, missed by a millimeter, because the ball checked because it hit the line.

0: But fractionally wide. His whole team with his dad and everybody's got their head down, and his brother can't believe that that didn't make it, because that would have been love 30 here.
1: Yeah,
0: instead, it's 15 all. Huge difference.
1: Yeah, that could have made a big difference, yeah. Misha Zverev, his brother, Alexander Zverev Sr., the baseball caps on, shielding themselves from the sun. Couldn't believe that. Now look at Sasha Zverev on court. He's got to refocus at 15 all. He's got a second serve as Sinner now serves onto the forehand return from Zverev. Behind the baseline, plays the backhand. Now a forehand from Zverev as Sinner stays behind the baseline. Extended rally with forehands from Zverev. And now the slice drop shot brings in Zverev, and he plays it into the net and says, why did I do that?
0: Well, I think he was frustrated by two balls ago, because he got a little check on the forehand from Sinner. His forehand on the baseline check. That gave Sinner the short ball, which allowed him to play the drop shot. So the lines are going against him a little bit on these last 2 points.
1: It's all going against me, he says.
0: But he's got to remember, I'm up to set and I got a tiebreaker. Worst case scenario.
1: Yes, he's got that in his back pocket. 2 hours on the match clock now. 6:10 local time here in London. And it's Jannik Sinner at 30-15 trying to take us into the tie break, which it looks like we will do as that return finds the net.
0: We've just hit the 2 hour mark as well.
1: So the clenched fist from the Italian. And here we go. Where it always felt like we would be heading into a second tie break of this match. Almost nothing to separate these two players after 2 hours, as you say, on the match clock so far. First serve into the net, collected by the ball boy, who resumes his crouched position as Sinner now serves down the tee. Return is in play from Zverev. He plays the backhand now and goes wide. And here we are.
0: Well, he could have just written it that we're going into the tiebreaker. Not one break point created for the whole set.
1: Just one in the whole match. Incredible.
0: It is. And right now, this is huge for both men. Zverev gets up 2-0. He's been there before at the U.S. Open final, which he lost in 5, but he is a French Open champion now. If Sinner wins this set, it's 1 set apiece. It's a fresh start, but we know physically he hasn't won many long matches, so much intrigue in this second set.
1: I mean, with someone of the quality of Sinner, we wouldn't say it's necessarily match over, but it's so important, is it, for him to get back on level
0: Huge.
1: Terms? Well, important then, of course, to start these tie breaks and to get your first point on the board, and it's Zverev who'll start the tie break. Just a ball, the ball toss there. It's the first time we've really seen him do that. Just to refocus. Sinner waits in the sunshine in front of the Royal Box for this first serve of the tiebreak. Now into play. Really deep from Zverev with the backhand now onto the backhand of Sinner. Now plays the forehand, but that's mistimed from Zverev, and it is Sinner who's got the mini break.
0: And what a roar there from Sinner after that point, as well as dad was up cheering and shouting from his box. You can see emotion. Usually you don't see that from Sinner early on, but he's got the mini break.
1: And just a little bit of distraction with the ball toss, perhaps, from Zverev.
0: Well, it's a little bit the shadow. It's difficult with the shadow on the court right now, because it's coming across the side of Zverev while Sinner is still in the sun, so not easy to deal with.
1: So will that prove vital? There have been so precious opportunities in this match. Even just a mini break in the tie break feels like it could prove to be significant.
0: Well, that was the difference in the first set. There was only one mini break, and it was on set point.
1: So Sinner with first blood in this second tie break. Now serves onto the backhand return, which is really deep from Zverev. And now sliced, but onto the forehand from Sinner. Forehand now whipped from Sinner onto the forehand, which is long and loops over the baseline. And the clenched fist from the Italian.
0: I mean, this is impressive. He is upping his game. Sinner, and Zverev looks like it's the first time he's getting pushed backwards on the forehand side. He's been the one who's been dominating the ground strokes. He's been the one bossing, and now all of a sudden the world number one is starting to announce himself into this match.
1: Zverev has a little look up to the sky and then gets down again, ready to receive this next serve from Sinner with 2 points on the board in this tiebreak. Just blocks that return into play.

0: Yannis Sinner is allowed to dominate. Comes in to midcourt as the ball is floated up from Zverev. A chance to put away, though, from Sinner, which he takes.
1: This is the perfect start for the Italian. You can see the fist bumping. We can see his whole box getting up. They want to keep the momentum here. This is a huge point. If he can get up 4-love, this tiebreaker is done and dusted with two mini breaks. But if Zverev holds here these 2 points, it's anybody's to play for still.
0: Yes, is this the momentum shifting towards the Italian? What will the German's response be? The second seed, French Open champion, looking to win his second Grand Slam back-to-back. 29-year-old serves and down the tee. Really deep return from Zverev right onto the baseline. Now the forehand from Zverev is into the net, and there's the second mini break.
1: Wow, the forehand side is the first bit of the match where he hasn't got his footwork into play. Sinner starting to read the Zverev serve, and he is flowing. He's got a huge advantage. It looks like we're going to be all tied up at one set apiece very shortly.
0: Yes, this is the dream scenario, isn't it, for Jannik Sinner. He's risen to the occasion in this tiebreak as he tries to get this match back on level terms. Return is into play, and the forehand now. Zverev comes in mid-court, plays that backhand volley. The lob goes up, and he's just gone long.
1: I thought he made it there for a second.
0: Just long.
1: They've got the close call machine up, and it's out by about 1 millimeter. I mean, you can't get any closer than that. Thank goodness we have the electronic calling system.
0: Oh, the Princess of Wales in the front row of the Royal Box shows Princess Charlotte just how close that was. Just fractions, she says to her daughter. And it really was the finest of margins. But it's still Sinner with this advantage, serving now 4-1, first to 7 points in the tiebreak to level the match at one set all. He serves in the sunshine, front of the Royal Box, into the net. Zverev waits 3 meters or so behind the baseline for this second serve. Onto the backhand, and the deep return from Zverev, and it puts the pressure onto Sinner, who finds the net.
1: What a brilliant return. He couldn't hit it that with any other depth than he has, and just put himself back into this tiebreaker. Only one mini break now.
0: Yeah, gets one of those break points back.
1: But the quality of this tiebreaker hasn't been like the first set, where both men were hitting their corners, unreturnables. Feels like Sinner desperately needs a first serve here to keep his momentum.
0: Yeah, feels a little bit more nervy, doesn't it, now? Such is the significance, really.
1: A little bit of a lighten up with that moment where he missed that lob by a millimeter, because 5-love compared to 4-2 or 4-1 is a huge difference.
0: Yeah, this serve is all important now. Zverev will try and get to the other mini break back, but they've switched ends, so it's now Sinner serving in the shade, and it's a good serve because the return is long from Zverev.
1: It was a good slider out wide. The ball just kept on going and into the weakness, which is the forehand side of Zverev, which has been exceptional. It hasn't really looked like much of a weakness until this tiebreaker, where he's been broken down on 2 or 3 occasions.
0: So for Sinner now, just a touch of the peak of his white cap. We've seen the fist pumps. Looks towards his team in the player's box. And just a bit more tension now for the German. Serving at 2-5. And the return from Sinner onto the backhand as Zverev. Now the backhand from Sinner looks to go down the line. Has Zverev on the stretch. Sinner comes mid-court and puts away that forehand. And there's that clenched fist again.
1: Interestingly enough, it was Zverev who went down the tee, not to his favorite wide serve. And Sinner was sitting on that. All of a sudden, he's got 4 set points to level this match at 1 set apiece.
0: So here we go then. Are we going to be back on level terms? Just how we started things right at the start of this match. After 2 absorbing sets of tennis, both going to tie breaks. And it's Sinner leading 6-2. Zverev serving now. And that is the opening. That is the second set for Jannik Sinner. Because it's Zverev that goes wide. And there's the clenched fist from the Italian. That was a nervy tiebreak from the German. And it is Jannik Sinner who levels this match, Delath, after taking the tiebreak 7-6.
2: Lee, Greg, thank you. For-

0: the time being. So we're level in the men's final here on centre court at Wimbledon. One set all between Jannik Sinner and Alexander Zverev. More to come. Let's first, though, get the latest BBC News with Eileen McHugh.
1: The United States has insisted that traffic is flowing through the Strait of Hormuz after Iran said it had closed the vital waterway until further notice. The US military said the strait was open to all vessels seeking lawful transit and that Iran did not control it. The two sides are reported to have traded more strikes in the past few hours. President Trump has paid tribute to the US Senator Lindsey Graham, who died aged 71. The Republican from South Carolina was initially a fierce critic of Mr. Trump, but turned into a staunch ally. Officials in Bangladesh say at least 50 people are now known to have died in flooding and landslides over the past week, triggered by monsoon rains. Thousands have been displaced. South Africa says more than 53,000 foreign nationals have been deported or repatriated since launching what it's called its migration management campaign 5 weeks ago. Officials say most were from Malawi, Zimbabwe and Mozambique. The head of Mali's army says at least 30 soldiers have been killed in fighting with Tuareg separatists for control of the northern town of Anifis. He said about 60 others were wounded. Six people have been knocked down by a car and killed at an open-air market in Chile. Police say a vehicle overturned and ploughed through stalls in the city of Viña del Mar. Detectives are investigating. Syria's new parliament has held its inaugural session in Damascus 19 months after rebels, led by the current president Ahmed al-Shara, toppled Bashar al-Assad. One of its main tasks will be to establish a democratic transition after decades of one-party rule. And one of the BBC's longest-serving former foreign correspondents, David Willey, has died at the age of 93. Willey was the BBC's long-standing Vatican correspondent, reporting with his customary authority on four popes. That's the BBC News. Now it's back to Delith Lloyd on Centre Court.
0: Eileen, thank you so much. Where many of the Centre Court crowd have just stood up to stretch their legs. Some of them have left the court just for the time being to go and get some replenishments, because there maybe is a feeling that this could well go the distance. The Royal Boxer contingent is well down to about half at the moment. One set all then between Jannik Sinner and Alexander Zverev. Greg Grzesecki commentating for us on the BBC World Service on Sports World. It's been pretty much toe-to-toe throughout, and unsurprising, we were expecting tie breaks. How much is it a mental game when it comes down to a tie break, Greg?
2: Well, it's continual pressure, having to hold your serve, having to find a way. And it was Zverev who cracked in this second set, 10th tiebreaker, with the forehand going away. And from this point of view, we've seen Jannik Sinner walk off court. Sasha Zverev has stayed on. So it's getting that focus and not losing that concentration. And it was Sinner who was the better of the two when push came to shove at the end of the set. But the German should be delighted. One set all, 2 hours, 12 on the clock. We've talked about it. If the match goes longer, Sinner hasn't won many of those long matches, but this third set is huge for both men. I feel like whoever wins the third set is going to go on to win the Wimbledon championship. So this is where are the marbles are played for, because if you get a 2-1 lead, all of a sudden the momentum is on your side.
0: Indeed. Well, Zverev, he was a few moments ago sat in his chair just contemplating that second set, I'm sure, but he's got up now and just pacing around the back of the court at the roller end, just biding his time, waiting for Sinner to reappear. Crucial, perhaps, for Sinner to take a break in between the second and the third. We were talking, weren't we, about his fitness levels, his fatigue levels. Would you be doing the same thing if you were Jannik Sinner, just taking a moment to head off court?
2: Well, usually when you have the momentum, you want to stay on court and you want to continue the momentum after you've won a big set. But also, we know about his physical problems. He's been using the ice towel the whole time as well, so he wanted a little bit of a refresher, change of clothes. He's back on now, just walking to his side of the court. He's brought a few more electrolyte drinks in as well, so he's got everything ready to go. And it's almost like a refocus and a like saying, time. Okay, we're starting at 0-0 again now. It's a 2-out-of-3 set match. I've got to find a way to do it. So the mentality's changed. But usually when you win a tough set, you want to keep going with the momentum.
0: And incidentally, that first set was 1 hour 5 minutes. The second, 1 hour 4, only a minute between them. But as Greg is saying there, this pretty much a three-set shootout now. With your third-set commentary, we're back with Greg Rozetsky and Chris Dennis.
3: Della, thank you very much. Bang on cue, ready to go in bright sunshine. So Jannik Sinner, fresh

0: from the bathroom break. We'll get this third set underway, and just pointing out that members of the Raw box just filing back in. So Sasha Zverev just waiting for everybody to settle back into their seats before we get this third set underway. Approaching 6:30 in the late afternoon, early evening here in London, and the opening serve of this third set takes a little bit of the net and goes into the tram line. So a second serve will be on its way from Jannik Sinner, who did really well to get himself back into this contest. He's got a mid-court ball to put away, which he does without any fuss on the forehand, and he's up on the ball.
1: Well, a nice thing for all those Sinner fans out there, the forehand seems to be firing. He's getting inside the court more often, and he's pushing Zverev a little further back since that tiebreaker. This was a huge, huge confident boost for Zverev. It's interesting to see if the shackles will come off. He'll be seeing the ball a little bit better and taking a little bit more risk. This is where Zverev has to be very sharp.
0: So 15 love, first serve of the second point of this third set is long. Jannik Sinner playing and addressing the serve in complete bright sunshine. By contrast, in the shade is his opponent, Sasha Zverev, who goes for the inside in forehand but nets. It was a rather ambitious ball to take on.
1: Well, he's been playing that sort of casino tennis with going for big forehands, big shots, but he's starting to miss a few of them all of a sudden.
0: So a good positive start here. The momentum, as so often we see at the end of one set, taken into the following set, and Sinner's doing exactly that so far. Another net call for the Italian. So the Italian against the German.
1: Are we going to see a break of serve today, Chris, do you think?
0: Well, we've seen one break point, haven't we, in what, over 2.25 hours of tennis. So we may not see one converted. Wouldn't be surprised if we saw yet more tie-break sets. This time it's...
1: Almost feels like Zverev is having a little bit of a lapse here. It's almost like he's saving energy after losing that tiebreaker. Sinner raised. He dropped ever so fractionally. And right now, the German is having a little bit of a lapse. But it's better to have that sort of lapse early on here in the third set while you're returning.
0: But a love hold from here would re-energize Sinner. And he's got a drop shot attempt.
1: Wow.
0: Here. That was horrible. Seemed to change his mind at least twice there. And, well, good job he had 40 love.
1: Well, it was. There was not much attention to detail. The feet stopped moving and wasn't the most depth touch there.
0: It wasn't at all. He will not want that on the show reel. So, a little foothold here for the German in the opening game of set three. I mentioned the Italian against the German, but, of course, they're both native German speakers. Jannik Sinner moved away to learn Italian. And he's putting away a backhand there. He's got another drop shot attempt. And this time he atones really nicely. So a horror show on the previous drop shot attempt. Makes amends with the following one. And he gets a nice clean hold. And for those people perhaps not familiar with the backstory of Jannik Sinner, who's just having a quick word with the chair umpire, Eva Asdaraski-Moore. We'll just try and find out what he's saying. Don't think he's calling for the trainer this early on. The backstory, Greg, born in the Dolomites in a small little village called San Candino, which was in the north, very north of Italy, but traditionally German-speaking. A delightful part of the world. And just to link that to the health problems and the heat struggles that we've had, you know, he's a mountain boy at the end of the day, and he's a ginger-haired, freckled mountain boy. That is not good for intense sun.
1: No, it isn't. And also, he was a downhill... Was he a ski jumper for until he was about 13 years of age as well?
0: Downhill skier, yeah. A champion, a national champion between the age of 8 and 12, could easily have had a professional career in skiing, but chose tennis, but still loves to ski in the off-season, such as there is an off-season these days. But that perhaps partly explains why, when the heat gets really, really intense, he's not somebody naturally comfortable in direct sunlight.
1: Well, the nice part is he's in the full shade now on the side he's returning from.
0: Yes, a point I was about to make, so well done. Thank you for that. Yeah, he's in complete shade in front of the roller end, and he's already up on the board in set three. So, beautifully poised here on a Sunday afternoon here in southwest London as Sasha Zverev rocks back to get a backhand. It's nicely taken care of there by Sinner. And a poor, poor shot from Zverev. A shake of the head. And there's a definite slump here, isn't there, from the German?
1: There is. The forehand's not firing. It disappeared in the second set tiebreaker. It hasn't come back yet. And Sinner will notice that. You know, he's ready to pounce right here. Zverev needs to lift. He's desperate for a

0: shape point here. Conditions will start slowing down the more the shadows on the court as well, which will buy Sinner a fraction of a second on the return.
1: So a little chink here for Sinner, and he puts away a really good return. Now winds up for the forehand down the side, and he's got it there, and a shake of the fist, and he's got love